0: There's a good one.
1: That song goes out to our friend Bill Hearn.
0: He personally requested that.
1: Yes, that was the last thing on my mind.
0: He doesn't get to listen right now because he's out playing, I think.
1: Well, he's a rock and roll
0: country. He said he'd be listening to it on the replay.
1: All right. Well, hopefully, Bill, when you're listening, that one was for you. That was the last thing on my mind by Porter Wagoner and Dolly Parton. We started that set with Mule Skinner Blues, an old Jimmy Rogers song. I think she kills that. And then a little Two Doors Down, that goes out to Billy.
0: Yep.
1: Yep, Billy likes that song.
0: Billy likes that one.
1: Well, we
0: good.
1: All do. Yeah. And I think Ann Whitney actually was the...
0: I think she put that on the list.
1: I think she put it on the playlist. And then one of my favorites...
0: did you notice that they did Two Doors Down in this song too?
1: Yes. Yes.
0: That's a cool part.
1: That is a very cool part. The second song there, that I guess would be the third in the list, Do I Ever Cross Your Mind? That was Chet Atkins and Dolly. And if you like that version, check out the one with Randy Travis. That one's also pretty killer.
0: Chester Atkins does a pretty good guitar.
1: Oh, he's, you know, that guy can pick.
0: Yeah.
1: It's amazing. All right. So we want to thank the underwriters of the Dooryard to help us play all these cool songs and tribute Dolly. We want to thank Tunbridge General Store, and we want to thank the White River Valley Herald, Murphy Builders LLC, Seven Stars Art Center, Scan VT, and
0: Allison Erickson. Hope she's not working anymore.
1: No, I hope so too. I hope she's
0: was working this afternoon.
1: I hope she's rocking out with us to some Dolly songs.
0: Hope so too.
1: All right, so this was another request. Dolly was a great songwriter, and she was also great at covering other people's songs. So we're going to mix it up throughout this set. We're going to play some stuff maybe you know and maybe you don't. But this is a cool cover of a really great Brandi Carlile song.
0: Carlile?
1: Carlile.
0: Yeah.
1: We're going to start with that, and then we'll get going from there. You're in the Dooryard.

0: I'll tell you what, Ben. I don't know if it gets better in country music duets. Oh, let me turn on your microphone. Go ahead.
1: I said them are pretty good singers, aren't they?
0: Does it get any better than that as far... I mean, we could do a whole show on country music.
1: I know,
0: duets.
1: You want to do that. We're going to do it someday.
0: It's on its way, but that is so good. It's Rockin' Years with Ricky Van Shelton.
1: You said that was number one hit.
0: It was a number one hit for them. And Ricky, he had 10 of those.
1: Ricky Van Shelton has nearly been forgotten, but he is amazing.
0: Yep, and we're going to do a show about that probably to rectify that.
1: I think we got to fix that.
0: We need to educate our public. All right, so we started that set with the Brandi Carlile cover of The Story. And then just a song I loved off of Norah Jones' second album, Creeping In with Dolly. I just love those two voices together.
1: She sings pretty good, too.
0: Yeah, yeah. I met her once.
1: Did you really?
0: Yeah, yeah. She was on the Dave Matthews tour. She was opening, and she just, started in the business. That first album was a huge hit. And she was very nice.
1: I don't know why I didn't call.
0: What?
1: Nothing.
0: All right. Okay. So, hey, how about some crankage? Because you know what?
1: Yeah, we need some rock and roll.
0: She can do like the sweet stuff, and she can also just rip.
1: She's also a member of the Rock and Roll Hall of Fame, if you didn't know that.
0: Yep, and the Country Music Hall of Fame as of 1999, if you didn't know that. So, why don't we crank it up?
1: Crank it up.
0: All right, Stoyart.

0: Yeah, yeah, Bryce. I know everybody's played Jolene this week, but did they do it Sprechen in the Deutsch?
1: They did not Sprechen the Deutsch, I don't believe.
0: Right.
1: Abio. That was Dagmar doing their version of Jolene in Deutsch. How cool is that version?
0: I love that song.
1: Yeah, you found that. All props to you. Started that set with a little bit of Dolly and Ann Wilson doing Magic Man, the Heart classic.
0: Heart?
1: Have you ever looked into human heart?
0: Wondered what it's like inside the human heart.
1: Oh, I don't know.
0: I never looked in myself.
1: Oh, I don't know. And then after that, that was Trio, if you all don't know. That was Dolly, Linda Ronstadt, and Emmylou Harris. Three of the finest voices in music, period, doing Neil Young's After the Gold Rush. So before we go any further, we want to thank our underwriters for letting us play these cool songs. We want to thank Tunbridge General Store, the White River Valley Herald, Murphy Builders LLC, Seven Stars Art Center, Scan VT, and...
0: Allison Erickson!
1: Yep. All right. So we don't have a lot of time left, but we do have to talk about... Well, you know what?
0: Are we going to play a Merle Haggard song?
1: It's Merle Haggard of the Clash, right?
0: Yeah.
1: All right. Well, why don't we do Merle, and why don't you tell us what we're going to do, Ben?
0: So first we'll start out with a big hit for Merle back in the good old days, but Dolly wrote that one.
1: She did write
0: that. So we'll do her version.
1: She wrote two good hits for him.
0: Yeah.
1: This is one of them. And,
0: maybe that's why he was so in love with her.
1: And then, he did have a bit of a thing for her.
0: Yeah.
1: Did he not? Yes.
0: You know, Always Wanting You.
1: Yeah.
0: Was written about Dolly.
1: Yes. So we're gonna do a song that Dolly wrote for, well, Merle covered it and made it a hit. And then the song that Merle wrote about Dolly. So we get our one Merle Haggard song in for the week. And you're listening to The Dooryard.

0: So it's a pretty unique song, isn't it?
1: Yes, it was about her broken heart.
0: It's not like regular old country music either.
1: No, it wasn't, because Dolly, she was a unique.
0: She didn't do anything regular.
1: No. So we started that with In the Good Old Days, which was a hit for Merle Haggard. Oh, you know I like Merle Haggard. Did you know that?
0: Oh, me too.
1: Yeah.
0: That's how, isn't that how we became friends?
1: Well, it was one of the ways, yes. And then Always Wanting You, which was about Dolly Parton, and then The Bargain Store. Now, we're going to get out of here soon. But we're going to crank it up a little bit. We're gonna
0: let's do another Jolene.
1: Yeah, do you guys like the song Jolene? I hope you do, because we're going to punk it up a little bit, and then we're going to punk it up some more, and then we're going to hit a little bluegrass on the way out, and then maybe a little bit of
0: Eurythmics?
1: New Wave. Yes.
0: We love Eurythmics.
1: Yes. So, Ben, what do we say at this time of day?
0: Yeah, bye.
1: Yeah, bye.
0: God bless Dolly.

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4: This is Blue Dimensions. I'm Johnny Meister. In this hour of Blue Dimensions, new old music, forgotten gems, reissued from the Charles Tolliver All-Stars in 1968 and Sir Roland Hanna from 2002. We'll also hear from drummer Cindy Blackman Santana with the great guitarist Aurelien Budinek from her new album Coherence, music from the debut album of Cento Trio, and new music from pianist Enoch Smith Jr. At Sir Roland Hanna's suggestion from a song title, we'll hear some music from the great vibraphonist Milt Jackson, including a piece with John Coltrane celebrating their partnership. It's all coming up in this hour of Blue Dimensions. We'll start out with the Charles Tolliver All-Stars. This is new old music, that is, music recorded years ago and newly reissued. It is new to many folks, and those who do remember it probably haven't thought about it in a long time. Later in the show, we'll hear some new old music from Sir Roland Hanna. But right now, it's trumpeter Charles Tolliver, who co-owned a record label with Stanley Cowell called Strata East Records. The Mac Avenue label has been reissuing albums from Strata East. This album from 1968 actually predates the start of Strata East by a couple of years, though through Charles Tolliver, it's now part of the Strata East series from Mac Avenue. And the band was certainly an all-star band. Herbie Hancock on piano, Gary Bartz on alto saxophone, Ron Carter on bass, and Joe Chambers on drums. Actually, Tolliver has received some criticism for overshadowing these great players on the album, but I think the proof is in the music, and the music is fantastic. Here's a couple of selections from this album, which was entitled Paperman back then, now reissued with the title Right Now and Then, starting with a piece called Earl's World, a dedication to Tolliver's brother Earl, the Charles Tolliver All-Stars, here on Blue Dimensions.

The Charles Tolliver All-Stars. Charles Tolliver on trumpet, Herbie Hancock on piano, Gary Bartz on alto sax, Ron Carter on bass, and Joe Chambers on drums. From 1968, that was Paper Man, which was the original title for this album, which is now reissued under the title Right Now and Then. And also from the album we heard Earl's World. Some new old music, I like to call it, and we'll return to it for more music later in the show. Right now, drummer Cindy Blackman Santana with a new album called Coherence. She composed this piece called Sunday, with Aurelian Budinek playing some distinctive guitar, Emilio Modeste on saxophone, Felix Pastorius on bass, and Zakai Curtis on keyboards. Cindy Blackman Santana and group here on Blue Dimensions.

That was Cento Trio, a trio, or perhaps a trio. That's three with an O on the end of it. Don Cento on guitar. I guess he's the leader of the band. Phil Spencer on bass and Norm Bergeron on drums. We heard a piece called Filibuster in E minor from their debut album Halfway to Mellowtown. Before that, it was Cindy Blackman Santana with Sunday from her album Coherence. This is pianist Enoch Smith Jr., a new album called This Is What Love Does, with Kai Gibson on bass and Logan Bogdan on drums. Smith says this piece is a tribute to Chick Corea. It's called When I Think of You. Enoch Smith Jr., here on Blue Dimensions.

pianist Enoch Smith Jr., a piece called When I Think of You that he says is a tribute to Chick Corea from his album This Is What Love Does. I'm Johnny Meister. You can get in touch with me at bluesnetradio@gmail.com. We have some more new old music on the way from pianist Sir Roland Hanna from 2002 and from the album we started the show with, Right Now and Then, from trumpeter Charles Tolliver and the Charles Tolliver All-Stars. Also, based on Sir Roland Hanna's dedication of a piece, music from vibraphonist Milt Jackson, including a piece with John Coltrane, all coming up in a moment here on Blue Dimensions.

This is Blue Dimensions. I'm Johnny Meister. Coming up, a couple of pieces from the great vibraphonist Milt Jackson, including one with John Coltrane, and some more new old music, including another track from the album we started the show with, Right Now and Then, from the Charles Tolliver All-Stars. And right now, this, which gives rise to our interest in hearing from Milt Jackson, this is Sir Roland Hanna, recorded in 2002, the year he died, at age 70, from an album called Songs of Hope, Inspiration, and Joy, a new reissue of songs from a couple of Roland Hanna's old albums. This piece was originally on an album called Everything I Love, solo piano from Sir Roland Hanna. Sir Roland Hanna was not a knight in Britain, though he became known as Sir Roland Hanna after being knighted in 1970 in Liberia by that country's president, William Tubman. He was a professor of jazz and an educator at several music schools. This piece is called Bags, a tribute. Bags was the nickname of vibraphonist Milt Jackson, and we'll hear from him after this tribute piece to him from Sir Roland Hanna here on Blue Dimensions.

Milt Jackson and John Coltrane with a piece called Bags and Train, which were their nicknames and was the title track of an album they did together. Coltrane on tenor sax, Milt Jackson on vibraphone, Hank Jones on piano, Paul Chambers on bass, and Connie Kay on drums, released in 1961. And before that, Milt Jackson with the same lineup, except for Coltrane, with Statement from an album called Statements. Starting out, Sir Roland Hanna with Bags, a tribute, Bags being the nickname of Milt Jackson. We return now to the album we started the show with, a new reissue of a 1968 album from the Charles Tolliver All-Stars, Tolliver on trumpet, Herbie Hancock on piano, Gary Bartz on alto saxophone, Ron Carter on bass, and Joe Chambers on drums, newly reissued by Mack Avenue Records after years of not being on many people's minds, what I call new old music. The album is entitled Right Now and Then. That's its new title. It used to be called Paper Man. And this track is Peace with Myself from the Charles Tolliver All-Stars here on Blue Dimensions.

The Charles Tolliver All-Stars, Peace With Myself, from 1968, newly reissued in 2026 on the album Right Now and Then, to conclude this edition of Blue Dimensions. I'm Johnny Meister. 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

Music from Justin Hines, starting out to the Strange Scoville tonight. And we had his intro on the show today too. That's great. King Samuel, an early tune from Justin Hines and the Dominoes. And you're on the train to Scoville, a great journey into the wonderful history of Jamaican music in the 60s and 70s. I'm your host, Brian Tomczyk. Enjoy the music.

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Well, we got some music from David Ansel Collins in the background, and I think it's a good time to tell you what we've been listening to. This is a cut called Impossible Mission.

And we just heard some music from The Paragons, featuring the great voice of John Holt. And, of course, covering The Beatles with I Want to Go Back. Some instrumental sounds, again, from Lloyd and Robin, a thing called Golling Come Down. Music produced by the great Sonia Pottinger and the equally great Melodians, one of my favorite vocal groups of this era, with Little Nut Tree. Ken Booth, one of those songs he recorded in his early days and re-recorded repeatedly over the years, to great and different results every time. Artabella. Original was a collaboration with Stranger Cole. We heard the Soul Dimension during the show's intro with Rockin' Sweet Pea. And my late wonderful friend Justin Hines and the Dominoes with King Samuel opening things up on the train to Skyville. Hope you've been enjoying so far. We're going to do our best to put you in a good mood. So don't get off.

That was a little bit of a goof. Sorry about that. Kind of cut that off a little bit and was able to save myself by playing the dub version. Wailing Souls, great one from them too, Without You. I hate that that happened. But it happens. We are imperfect in this life. That set was pretty close to perfect, though. Jimmy London with I'll Never Find Another You. Was that a Dusty Springfield song? Maybe. Helmsley Morris, one of his great songs, Little Things. Errol Dunkley's version of Just Another Girl. And Rad Brian opening the setup with Girl, You Rock My Soul. That kind of had some shades of Bob Marley's similar tune. I'm spacing on the name there for a second, sorry. We're moving into the last set of the evening. Gonna stay in this group for a minute. Ease into some roots and culture.

We're listening to some music, Dubwise from Human Dell. Young genius was discovered by Augustus Pablo and put out one album, one magnificent album called Africa Must Be Free by 1983, before his untimely death. And thankfully, this album was released with a dub version as well. So we're listening to the dub version of My Mind, which is called African Dub. Human Dell. We heard Prince Farai before that from his, not a song, released a couple years ago, old record from the 70s, Under Heavy Manners. We heard Johnny Reggae from that. Johnny Clark did Warrior, a 90 The Observer production, extended mix. We heard Junior Delgado with I'm Thinking. Im and David, great instrumental on Studio One called Heavy Beat. Love that song. And Delroy Wilson opened the setup with his version of Once Upon a Time. We are fast running out of time on the train to Scaville. So I guess I'll just have to thank you for listening. Invite you to join me again next week for more great sounds of the 60s and 70s. And remind you that we originate at WCBN in Ann Arbor, Michigan. 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I'm Brian Tomsic, and I'll see you next time.

WFERLPFM, Free Vermont Radio, on the banks of the White River, on the edge of Vermont Law School, and in the heart of Vermont. This is Green Mountain Global. I am Jamie Gage, your host. It is the last day of August. What a nice day it's turning out to be. As per usual, doing the cloud patrol. Did see, it was a beautiful blue sky this morning early, and then it devolved. Saw a whole lot of trails today in the morning really midday, blanketing the skies. Interesting. Especially at a time when, just in the last few days, the forest fires out west have gotten terrible again, of course. And I happened to see Olympic gold medalist Hannah Teeter address the Reno, I think it was the Reno City Council out in Nevada, where the fires are raging. And she was basically begging them to stop spraying glyphosate on in the skies, which I don't know enough about, but it is apparently used as a desiccant. Dries things out. Somehow, I don't know what the rationale is for using it. I don't know if it's supposed to accelerate forest fires. I mean, it doesn't seem like that could be possible, right? But anyway, she addressed in the council and requested that, you know, glyphosate, which is a known carcinogen, stop being sprayed. I have to research that, figure out what that's all about. We see these trails, and it sets off debates. Although the voices defending, or denying, I should say, the reality of geoengineering and weather manipulation are getting quieter over the last few years. I was on that side at one point, just maybe 5 years ago. To some extent, I didn't pay any real attention till about 5 years ago, and then I started to notice, like, wait, those trails disperse and they don't dissipate quickly like most contrails, but they disperse and they spread way out. And then just learning more and more, realizing, you know, the true reality. That this is indeed happening. And I always would love to, you know, I love to have a debate about it. See what, you know, maybe we could talk about it out loud. In any case, maybe we'll do that next week. Actually, next week, we do have a very special guest that, I'll tell you more about later, but, has nothing to do with geoengineering or weather manipulation. Although, actually, she's well-educated on the subject as well, I happen to know. But anyway, more on that later. Tonight, we're going to celebrate some folks coming to Vermont and who are in Vermont, and, of course, our Central Vermont artists and artists really all across the state in the first hour, the so-called Green Mountain set. And then the second hour, the so-called Global set, will be featuring some music from some of these folks who bring a real social protest and engagement to their music. And got a couple up from, well, one up from Jesse Wells
and some others as well. Started off here with this is a guy that I never get tired of. Plus, he's prolific, so you can't really get that tired of him. Coming to us from Brattleboro. Used to be, this is the old incarnation of his band, Wooden Dinosaur. And talking about Michael Roberts. And this is from his Spaces CD from quite a few years ago. Let's go with number 6 track, The Wash.

Act 181, Wake Up, Vermont, is the name of that song from Brian Doobie. Before that, Bo Thayer, an old one from the Driftwood Periodicals, Volume 1. Volume 1? Volume 1. From 2004, Paradise in the Rough. Deep River Saints with the Ballad of North Eden before that, which is a relatively new song from an album that was recently released called A Good Place to Die. Deep River Saints. Sierra Farrell with American Dreaming. And The Wash started it all off from Wooden Dinosaur. Sierra Farrell's going to be at Shelburne Museum on this Friday, September 4th. Those great Ben and Jerry's concerts on the green. She is going to be bringing her incredible talent there and probably play that song. Of course, that last song, Brian Doobie, our former lieutenant governor, the longest-serving lieutenant governor in Vermont history, wrote that song this spring when he, like tens of thousands of other rural Vermonters, were catalyzed into action upon learning the some of the details and the consequences of a terrible law that was passed by Vermont legislators 2 years ago that was set to go into effect July 1st and the end of the year also different. One or the other. I forget which now. But the property rights restrictive nature of that law was beaten back because tens of thousands of rural Vermonters got together and addressed a couple key egregiously offensive pieces of that law, which would restrict property rights for rural people. The so-called road rule, which he talks about there, and that had to do with throwing you into the Act 250 process, no matter, the fact that you're residential, if you went over 800 feet. And the Tier 3 designation, which was really a targeted class kind of designation. And that's what a lot of folks who learned more about that law realized, that this was a class issue. And it's really attacking rural people who, for the most part, are middle class. As opposed to Chittenden County, say, where the incomes are much greater, or Montpelier, Middlebury folks, places like that. But the rural people were targeted in that piece of legislation. So Brian Doobie, former lieutenant governor, he enlisted the services of AI, which I have very mixed feelings about. But in any case, he wrote the lyrics and threw it in. And got that there song out of it, and it was kind of a catalyzing song for a lot of folks, too, in the early days of Act 181. We know now that that group grew and is now called Rural Vermont Rising, and there are dozens of chapters across the state of Vermont, and a lot of activity, a lot of splinter groups coming out of that that movement, sort of looking at all of the other legislation that has been passed over the last 10 years, which is extremely restrictive of our property rights and of our sovereignty, and really throws into question this idea of our motto, freedom and unity, and has catalyzed me. I've talked about it quite a bit, so we'll continue to talk about it right through to the election season. My new thought, I always held some stock and some pride in being a multi-generational native Vermonter, but never really
played that card, and I'm not going to play that card now, except to say it has become my belief that you don't have to be born here, and you don't have to... Well, you know, there, how do you measure it? You know, you don't have to necessarily have grown up here, but it should be part of the calculus of a voter, is to know how long somebody has been in Vermont, and how much they respect the traditions of Vermont. And I would say this if I lived in Kalamazoo. I would say this if I lived in, Rinconada. What's the name of that that crazy silver mining city in Peru at 15,000 feet? Anyway, anywhere I would live, I would expect that your leaders should have a really grounded, fundamental understanding of that place. I have a degree in geography, in Vermont geography, from UVM, and it's fascinating when people and communities work together and all voices are represented. And, you know, there's just so many things that are sort of slowly ebbing away from the Vermont tradition that really we can't afford to lose, because people... love this state for good reason. And if we start disregarding our traditions, we might as well live in, in any other part of the world. Our geography is beautiful. It's gorgeous here. But if we don't maintain community and diversity of voices that represent all socioeconomic strata, we're finished. And a lot of these laws that people are objecting to really target the middle class, and they exacerbate the socioeconomic divide, the so-called haves and have-yots, as they say, or the have-nots and have-yots, I guess. We need to maintain our traditions and that diversity of people, so that we have a strong future that's not solely dominated by the uber wealthy and the people who wait on them. I guess that's all I'm going to say about that. Let's get back to the music. This gentleman, I'd say he's got to be one of my favorite artists of the last couple years here in Vermont. Gentleman from Manchester, Vermont, just put this album out the end of last year. It's a great one, called Keep Moving. Andras Berry, Candle in a Hurricane.

still say what they said is not what they meant, and it's our fault for listening. My grandma.

two groups convicted of American sedition are the Proud Boys and the Puerto Ricans. We share a Wikipedia page. So what else can he say? It's ticker tape accumulation, neoliberal sublimation, new precariat convinced that

The Old Man of the Mountain by yours truly. This World is Broken from the Cousins Project, from the Child of the Hills release, their newest, from recorded up in the hills of Lincoln. Song for Alicia, Haley Hendricks and Max Garcia Conover. Recorded right here in Vermont from their What of Our Nature album. Before that, On the Rocks from Amber De Laurentiis, who is in the Chittenden County area, and Andres Berry with Candle in a Hurricane from his new release, Keep Moving. He's from Manchester, Vermont. I think I coughed. It was kind of a sympathy cough. What was that? People have sympathy pain. listening to that last track there, which I only play. I never play my own music, and I'm not crazy about the vocals on that song at all. The lyrics I'm okay with. But the vocals were a real stretch, and you can hear it there, of course. But I wrote that song. I only played it because it doesn't really matter. I don't need a disclaimer, but I don't really love hearing my own work. But it was the 9th anniversary of the release of that album, and of my first album, and so I decided to play that. And, you know, it's apropos, unfortunately. I wrote that song. God, I wrote that song 20 years ago, I think, or more, on the occasion of, in New Hampshire, and many of the license plates may still reflect the icon, the Old Man of the Mountain, which was this great granite rock formation in Franconia Notch, I think. I forget exactly where, but... super iconic, looked like the profile from a side, from the side of a man's face. And I wrote that song because it fell just a short time, a few weeks after the long-awaited, anticipated, awful entry of the United States of America into the war with Iraq, the war against Iraq. It wasn't even their entry into the war. We attacked Iraq, and it was such a strange coincidence to me, and kind of really, it was the end of. It was the end of something, right? When that iconic granite face fell and was gone forever in New Hampshire, and all the license plates carried that image, and a lot of the signage throughout the state, I felt like it was a sign of something. I was very against the Iraq War. 6 months before it started, in 2002, I marched against it. I knew that they were building a case for it that was full of lies, and it was the weapons of mass destruction narrative that was promoted, and all sides, all folks seemed to embrace that war, the war on terror. And it was one thing to go into Afghanistan, but then Iraq, I knew it was a lie. And I protested against it in advance, and then it happened anyway, and I wrote that song. And it's continued ever since. 25 years later, or 23 years later, I should say, the war on terror continues. These are wars that will not be won. There's no intention of winning their wars. The intention is to make a whole lot of money for a very select few people, and increasingly, I believe the absolute squandering of our resources toward war
is very deliberate, and it will result in a great economic collapse. We've been talking about it for years. So, the rich will get richer, and the rest of us will suffer, is the idea. So, it guides a lot of my thinking, it's not a partisan thing anymore at all. It's being perpetrated by both arms of the Uniparty nationally. A lot of people hate Trump. I get it. But these wars that are currently going on are largely embraced by Democrats as well. And when we really started the newest chapter in our war against Russia in the Ukraine in 2022, from the start, I believed that that was what was going on. And I tried, with limited success, to talk to people who thought it was a just war, or we should be justly funding it. Tried to make them aware of the fact that we'd been attacking Russia in different ways for, forever, but really actively since 2014 in our operations in Ukraine, installing a new government there, and really poking the bear in Russia. And promise that we had made at the end of the Cold War not to go any further with NATO was a violation that we kept doing for years and years and years. And a lot of Democrats embraced the Ukraine war, still do, I believe. Over a million people have been killed, Russians and Ukrainians. And slowly, information trickles out that validates my premise. The most unfortunate and biggest environmental methane release and maritime disaster happened with the Nord Stream pipeline blow up. That was almost inarguably proven now to have been of our doing. And I couldn't get anybody on the left to understand the possibility that that was true. They were still embracing the New York Times narrative, which the New York Times had for a while, that, Russia blew it up. So they blew up their own pipeline, which guaranteed them a huge revenue source, mostly by supplying energy to Germany. And people believed this for the longest time. Oh, yeah, Russia blew up their own pipeline. Pulitzer Prize winning, world famous journalist Seymour Hersh wrote about it at the time and said, no, I don't think so. Here's what really happened, and he had his own, but he was kind of shouted down. He's not part of mainstream media anymore because he brings up these inconvenient things. He's the guy who broke the My Lai story in Vietnam and the Abu Ghraib story in Iraq, where we were torturing people and using dogs and all the stress positions and all that stuff, in the Iraq war. He broke the story about the Nord Stream, and people largely dismissed that as well. But over time, truth trickles out, and then the New York Times had to release the fact that, yes, CIA labs, bioweapons labs, and CIA bases were spread throughout the Ukraine. We were doing very nefarious things there. COVID is arguably one of the results of that, possibly. I mean, more than likely, Wuhan, China. We do know that that was where, Fauci betrayed President Obama by moving the bioweapons operations over to Wuhan. But the Ukraine has a lot of bioweapons labs as well. They're also the biggest breadbasket for agriculture in all of Europe.
So there were key reasons that we needed to be there. And key reasons all these years to try to get at Russia, which we're still trying to do. I know this is my narrative, and it is my my belief, and I welcome challenges to it. But a lot of that truth has come out and is now indisputable. And I'm just, in any case, very much anti-war. That's what that last song was about. And I'll never change from that tune. The wars that our country has been conducting for 25 years are nonpartisan, and both arms of the Uniparty are extremely well funded by the military-industrial complex and Wall Street and Big Pharma. And it's high time we come together and realize that these two major parties, nationally anyway, are a whole lot more similar than they are different, in some of the worst ways, unfortunately. Doesn't mean that there aren't great people on both in both parties, potentially. But mostly they are controlled by the same entities. So I continue to hope and pray that the 99.9% of us can get together and love each other and really understand that the 0.1% are the ones who look to a future of new economics. Called the Great Reset, and to control us all, but we need to band together, and get real honest about a lot of this stuff. Okay, 607 WFERLP FM is a free Vermont radio channel, 96.5 on your dial, and we're also known as Royalton Community Radio here on the banks of the White River, on the edge of Vermont Law School, and in the heart of Vermont. I'm going to transition over here to the global set. This gentleman here, boy, I just love his work. He's new in the last few years, probably the biggest social protest writer out there right now. I'm going to play two up from him. I forget the name of the second one. I'm going to go chase that down. But that's apropos to the moment as well. And so is this first one. Jesse Wells from his Masks Off. Oh, I think that's the other song I'm going to play. I think it's called Masks Off. That may be the second one. I have to go double check. But this first one, all about our tech bro brothers and Silicon Valley funders and fun folks. The Techno Pagans, Jesse Wells.

0: think it should be freer, you know. We should have a free thing going, you know. You know what I mean? Yeah, other than a choke thing, you know what? At the minute, we'll have a choke thing going, you know what I mean?
1: One, four.

Van Morrison, No More Lockdown. Before that, it was a twofer. We had He Ain't Give You None. Before that, a very old song where No More Lockdown, as you could tell, was about the COVID lockdowns. And the twofer I had before that was Jesse Wells with Techno Pagans and Masks Off. And Masks Off is kind of where we're at these days with the release of the Epstein files. It's all in there, and it's only a fraction of what is in there, or what, you know, what's available. That's the good stuff. That's the stuff that's not that is safe for radio or safe for work. But most of those files are still hidden. But even with what was released 8 months ago, I thought would have catalyzed people to pull their 401ks out of Wall Street, reinvest in their local communities, stop buying Amazon, stop supporting these foreign wars, stop being partisan, being Democrat or Republican, embrace their neighbors, love the maggots and the libtards, as those terrible phrases, those negative, deleterious titles rolling. I thought we'd end all that, because the masks are off. They're telling you who they are. You know, Mike Yaden, he said that a bunch over the last 5 years or so about the global bankers at the World Economic Forum and United Nations. He's like, you know, people tell you who they are, you got to believe them. And when they say you will own nothing and be happy, you know, and there's, you know, thousands of hours of, you know, discussions and panel discussions at the World Economic Forum where you can see what their plans are. They view you and me as less than ants. And we're in their way. Mike Yaden was a vice president at Pfizer. And he bemoans the fact that he's lost most of his family and a lot of his friends for coming out right out of the gate, out of the COVID narrative, questioning the whole thing, having inside knowledge inside Pfizer and saying, this is ludicrous, this whole thing. And check him out, Yeadon. I think he's a British gentleman. And, and then of course the Pfizer papers, came out as a book from Naomi Wolf, and all it really was an internal, collection of internal emails inside Pfizer proving that they knew the terrible damage that the vaccination would cause to certain people and maybe to widespread numbers of people. The VAERS database, that stands for Vaccine Adverse Effects. I forget what the R is for. But that's indisputable as well. So there's all kinds of evidence out. And the masks are off and people are still saying, I don't know what's going on. Well, it's pretty simple. And you can blame Trump if you want, but don't reserve your blame for just that side. And in fact, the Epstein files, you know, pretty equal opportunity heathens and pedophiles throughout that. And gotta say, you know, folks like oh gosh, so many, you know, Lawrence Summers, Jess Staley, you know, from
Black or from J.P. Morgan, Bill Gates, all kinds of people. Most of them, or lots of them, are on the left side of the aisle, right? Cultural leaders, etc. So anyway, the masks are off. What are we going to do about it? I mean, I realize that we're all tethered to our 401ks. I still have some money in a 401k. I withdrew a whole, a huge lion's share of it. So I just can't abide the fact that it's blood money. You know, these massive corporations that own all the other corporations that are changing the real estate market, that are changing the economy, that are tied into globalist bankers, that are conducting these wars. That's what your 401k is. You know, so you got to just at least be honest about it. I'm being honest. I still have a little bit of money in a 401k. I don't like it, but the penalties are significant. They design it that way. And if, as Catherine Austin Fitz has predicted, that when the Great Reset or whatever economic calamity happens and, you know, they transfer the your monies, all of our monies, into stable coin perhaps or some kind of a central bank digital currency, they're going to make it very enticing. They're going to say, yeah, sorry about the crash here, but you got an opportunity now to step into a new economic system, and it's actually going to work for you better, because it's a whole new world, and it's going to be worth more. The money's going to be worth more, is what she contends, they're going to say. And look at all these new people that we're pulling into the system. It's more equitable. It's like Wall Street on Main Street. I'm going to co-opt that, actually. That was not Catherine Austin Fitz. But, you know, everybody's going to be able to play in Wall Street. That's her contention. I'm taking the Wall Street on Main Street thing. Just give us your biometric data, and you can step into this great opportunity. And don't worry about the biometric data stuff. I mean, heck, you know, your medical records, you know, they're already electronic. You don't have to worry about anything more. I mean, not to be cynical, but all your information has already been compromised. So step into this system with us. It's going to be a brave new world. Oh, shoot. Did I say that? A new world order. Oh, wait. Did I say that? I shouldn't have said that. It's going to be great, though. Just jump in. Both feet. Close your eyes. No hands. It's going to be great. And don't worry about the biometric thing. Yes, we'll maybe monitor your mileage, meat, and medicine. It's going to be okay. You live in a 15-minute city. All your needs are going to be met. We're going to give you universal basic income. It's going to be great. I don't know. That's what some people are saying. I don't know. Crazy, right? But when people say, I don't know what's going on, it's all out there. It really is, I believe, you know. You know, you got to turn off your cable news programs, though. It's because they're all funded by the same entities that are bringing you war, big pharma, all the rest. So, here's a song new to me. I think I just learned it in the last 2 weeks. Somebody named Blind Joe. The song called I Will Not Comply. Well, he's a little overzealous. He was looking to comply with something there. Here we go.

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gentlemen, welcome to the Tim Dillon Show. Wrapping up summer here. The weather, again, I don't want to be that guy that keeps talking about the weather, but the weather is fucking insane. Every other day, it's a thunderstorm. We're going to have to start actively fighting the weather. Not this whole idea that we should live in balance and in harmony with nature. I don't subscribe to that. We have to fight the weather. We have to try to control it. And I think we can. A lot of people are naysayers and go, you'll never. The forces of nature will never. Nah. We can and should, because it has been a very wet summer. Tornadoes, hurricanes. We got to figure a way to dominate the natural world even more than we have. Some people go, oh, this is the result of global warming because we've dominated the natural world. Well, let's stop at halfway. It would be great if we could fully dominate it. Like if we controlled the tides and we controlled

0: could do this, why would we not? Why would we not be doing it if we could? And is that what HARP is, trying to control the weather? Cloud seeding? They tried to get on my show, those cloud seed people. I'm like, you're not coming on the show. They tried to get on like 3 days after that Texas camp flooded. The cloud seeding people were like, hey, how about we're doing a couple of shows. We'd like to come on. I go, what? What are you, nuts? The camp just floated and away, and everybody died. We'd like to come on the show and address that. The hell you will. But the point is, I've been really disappointed by this weather, and it sucked. So I hope somebody out there figures it out. Maybe the cloud seeding's not the way to go. It does seem like the more and more of that, and everyone's going to go, well, controlling the weather is probably why the weather patterns are changing, or why there was more extreme rain or whatnot. But that's because we're not controlling it the way it needs to be controlled.
1: Tim Dillon there. His monologue at the beginning of his last show a few days ago, talking about geoengineering and weather manipulation there, doing it in his own comic way. I wish I had that, half that kind of sense of humor that he's got, his ability to kind of transcend some of these tough themes with humor. Yeah, check out HARP, H-A-A-R-P, if you are interested in what's going on with weather manipulation. It is happening. Cloud seeding has been happening for 100 years. I mentioned it at the top of the show because today was a great example of it. And maybe now I'm not able to see what's going on out in the sky right now, but are there really wispy, hazy, kind of wild white clouds around? Trails? What are you seeing? I was talking about Augustus DiRico a year or so ago after the Kerr Valley floods with his company called Rainmaker, because it was he had admitted that he and other companies were doing a lot of cloud seeding in advance of those floods. The story changed a couple times, but it was definitely a factor. And curiously, you know, there's pictures of this guy, his 26-year-old guy, on the internet last year. I was looking with Peter Thiel at one point and with Bill Clinton at another point. So he's a very savvy guy. So he wanted to go on the show, apparently. I didn't know that till this week, on Tim Dillon's show. But Dillon shut him down, I guess, because I think he's being presented as one of the front faces of, hey, geoengineering, it's a good thing, right? And Tim Dillon there obviously arguing that, yeah, it's happening. And if it's happening, why aren't we talking about it, and why aren't we actually controlling it further? There's another guy came out this year, just a couple months ago, I read about this guy who's proposing, trying to get funding for, he can create your beautiful sunny day. If you've got a day that has to absolutely be sunny, he can put all kinds of satellites up and orchestrate the weather. So, oh, you can't make it up. Let's go to IMA. Carmageddon.

that is it for Green Mountain Global for August 31st, 2026. And that was IMA with Carmageddon and Confessions of a CEO before that, and I Will Not Comply before that, and a little Tim Dillon for your comic relief efforts, desires, etc. This little Peter Neary here from his Night Visions disc, DJ here. Want to wish everybody a great week. Close you out. A new favorite song of mine, new favorite artist, Patty Griffin, Forgiveness. Good night, folks.

0: 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Good morning, 7 o'clock. This is the Friday Morning Mix. I'm Bob DiBartolo here on a foggy Friday morning. Fog's going to burn off. It's going to be cloudy till mid-morning or so, and then become a mostly sunny day with a high of 76. So good kickoff to the Labor Day weekend, right? Yeah, it's coming up. And today we'll be celebrating Labor Day here on the Friday Morning Mix. And even before we get started, let me take a moment here to say thank you to some of the folks who make Royalton Community Radio possible through their generosity. Thank you to Hoyt's Healing Hands, Crossroads Bar and Grill, I Care For You, Integrity Energy Solar Professionals, Dave Mascavita, and Tom Wells. Thank you, gentlemen. 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Appreciate it very, very much. Well, as I said, today is kind of the beginning of the Labor Day weekend, right? It's coming up, and always a good time. The unofficial end of summer here, and schools are back in session, vacations pretty much over, and so forth. Oregon was the first state to make Labor Day a holiday. That was back in 1887. And America's been celebrating Labor Day since 1894, when Congress made it a national holiday. And a little later in the show, I'll tell you how that came about. But let's start off with a little music about working folks, shall we? You're listening to all-volunteer community-supported radio here in Central Vermont. This is Royalton Community Radio. Thanks for tuning in.
1: While we're on the subject of hard work, I just want to say that I always was a man to work. I was born working and I worked my way up by hard work. I ain't ever got nowhere yet, but I got there by hard work. Work of the hardest kind. I've been down and I've been out. I've been disgusted and busted and I couldn't be trusted. I worked my way up and I worked my way down. I've been drunk and I've been sober and I've been baptized and got hijacked. I've been robbed for cash and I've been robbed on credit. Worked my way in jail and I worked my way out of jail. Woke up a lot of mornings and didn't know where I was at. The hardest work I ever done was when I was trying to get myself a worried woman to help ease my worried mind. I'm gonna tell you just how much work I had to do to get this woman I was telling you about. I shook hands with 97 of her kin folks and her blood relatives, and I done the same with 86 people as just her friends and her neighbors. I kissed 73 babies and I put dry pants on 34 of them, as well as others. Done this same thing several times, as well as a lot of other things, just about like this. I held 125 wild horses and I put saddles and bridles on more than that. Harnessed some of the craziest and the wildest teams in that whole country.

got lost. Lost a good pair of shoes in a mud hole. And I chopped and weeded 48 rows of short cotton, 13 acres of bad corn. I cut the stiggerweeds out of 11 backyards. All on account of cause I wanted to show her I was a man and liked to work. I cleaned out 9 barn lofts, cranked 31 cars, all makes and models. Pulled 3 cars out of mud holes and 4 or 5 out of snow drifts. I dug 5 cisterns of water for some of her friends, run all kinds of errands. Played the fiddle for 9 church meetings. I joined 11 separate denominations. I joined up and I signed up with 7 best trade unions I could find. Paid my wages, my dues 6 months in advance. I waded 48 miles of swamps and 6 big rivers. Walked across 2 ranges of mountains, crossed 3 deserts. I got the fever, sunstroke, malaria, flu, moonstruck, skeeter bit, poison ivy, 7-year itch, and the blind staggers.

highways and a lot of times in people's hen houses. I've been hit and run down, run over and walked on, knocked around. Now I'm just sitting here now trying to study up what else I can do to show out a woman I still ain't afraid of hard work.

The idea of the 9-pound hammer to the hard-working man who either drove 4-inch spikes into hard oak or hickory or gum ties that had laid in a stack alongside the right-of-way of the railroad for, 6 months at a time sometimes, and were seasoned so hard that they were almost like iron themselves, or either drove a huge steel drill bit into solid stone so they could pour in blasting powder and blast out rock for tunnels through mountains, has been a theme for songs in different versions. They talk about it in John Henry. There's another one that comes from the Kentucky mining area called Roll On Buddy that sings all about the 9-pound.

Ever since I've been big enough to remember hearing anybody sing anything at all, I believe I've heard that old song about the strong man that hammered himself to death on the railroad. John Henry was his name. There's been dozens and dozens of different tales about where John Henry come from. The Southern folks claims he was an iron worker from Birmingham. The West claims that he worked on the Santa Fe Railroad in the early days. And I've heard the East Kentucky coal miners claim that John Henry was one of their very own. I don't know myself where in the world John Henry come from, but according to this song, he was a good 'un. When John Henry was a little

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3: 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Good morning to you. Foggy morning out there, but it's going to get better as the day goes on. I'll talk about the weather in a little while, but what have we been listening to? Well, we're celebrating Labor Day weekend. A little early here, I guess, on Royalton Community Radio. Start off with Woody Guthrie, Talking Hard Work is the name of that song. We had John Fromer after that with We Do the Work. Doc Watson with Merle Travis's Roll On Buddy. After that one. And then we heard from the man himself, Merle Travis, with his version of John Henry, a song that's been traditional forever and recorded by so many artists. And we ended the set with The Silhouettes from 1957 and Get a Job. All right, well, let's take a look at the weather right now. It's foggy. It's going to burn off, though. It's going to be cloudy through mid-morning. Then it clears up to be a pretty nice sunny day with a high of 76 degrees. Not bad. The humidity goes down, too. Tonight is going to be partly cloudy with a low around 55 degrees. Now, Saturday starts off with a little bit of patchy, dense fog. There's also a 60% chance of showers, maybe a thunderstorm in the afternoon as well. Mostly cloudy with a high near 72 for Saturday. Saturday night, there's a 50% chance of showers most of the evening and mostly cloudy night with a low around 50. Sunday, though, nice day, mostly sunny, a high of 69 degrees. Sunday night is mostly clear, low around 47. And Monday for Labor Day, going to be a beautiful day. Sunny, high of 73 degrees. So I hope you got some good plans for Labor Day picnics and all that good stuff, because it's going to be a gorgeous, gorgeous day. All right. Well, you know, at the beginning of the show, I mentioned that America's been celebrating Labor Day since 1894, when Congress made it a national holiday. Ironically, that came about as the result of a very bitter labor strike that took place in Chicago during the spring of 1894. Members of the American Railroad Union struck against the Pullman Palace Car Company, a manufacturer of railroad cars. The strikers were protesting cuts in wages and high rents being charged for their company housing. They also wanted an eight-hour workday and better working conditions. Well, the company refused to negotiate and simply closed its plants. Within 3 days, sympathy strikes by other railroad workers resulted in 150,000 strikers closing down 11 railroad lines across the country. The Pullman Company responded by going to court and getting an injunction against the strikers for violating the Sherman Antitrust Act. The court cited damage to interstate commerce and criminal conspiracy to obstruct the postal service because the mail was moved by the railroads, and that was the reason they issued the injunction. The following day, President Grover Cleveland ordered 10,000 federal troops to enforce the injunction, and riots broke out in Chicago. 25 civilians were killed over the next several days, and the strike was broken. But public opinion was clearly on the side of the strikers. In an attempt to quell the public's outrage over the strike's brutal conclusion, Congress, within a week of the strike's end, passed legislation making Labor Day a federal holiday, a small consolation. But the Pullman strike also spurred union activism across the country and eventually led to legislation that made it legal for workers to strike for better wages and working conditions. There you go. So that's the beginning of Labor Day. So when you're having your barbecue this weekend, think about those folks whose sacrifices resulted in you're having that day off and having something to celebrate. Let's get back to the music now. Celebrating Labor Day here on Royalton Community Radio.

Now, you want higher wages, let me tell you what to do. Got to talk to the workers in the shop with you. You got to build you a union, got to make it strong. But if you all stick together, boys, won't be long. You got shorter hours, better working conditions, vacations with pay, take your kids to the seashore. Of course, it ain't quite that simple, so I better explain just why you got to ride on the union train. Because if you wait for the boss to raise your pay, we'll all be waiting till Judgment Day. We'll all be buried, gone to heaven. St. Peter will be the straw boss then, boys. Now you know you're underpaid, but the boss says you ain't. He speeds up the work till you're about to faint. You may be down and out, but you ain't beaten. Pass out a leaflet, call a meeting, talk it over. Speak your mind, decide to do something about it. Cause the boss may persuade some poor damn fool to go to your meeting and act like a stool. But you can always tell a stool, though, that's a fact. He's got a yellow streak running down his back. He doesn't have to stool, you know. He'll always make a good living on what he takes out of blind men's cups. Well, you got a union now. You're sitting pretty. Put some of the boys on the steering committee. The boss won't listen if one guy squawks, but he's got to listen if the union talks. He'd better. He'll be mighty lonely one of these days. Suppose he's working you so hard, it's just outrageous, paying you all starvation wages. You go to the boss would yell, "Before I raise your pay, I'd see you all in hell." Well, he's puffing a big cigar, feeling mighty slick, thinks he's got your union licked. He looks out the window and what does he see but 1,000 pickets, and they all agree he's a bastard. Unfair. Slave driver. Bet he beats his own wife. Now, boys, you come to the hardest time. The boss will try to bust your picket line. He'll call out the police, the National Guard, tell you it's a crime to have a union card. They'll raid your meeting, hit you on the head, call every one of you a goddamn red, young patriotic. Moscow agents, bomb throwers, even the kids. Well, out in Detroit, here's what they found. Down in Pittsburgh, here's what they found. Down in Bethlehem, here's what they found. Out in Frisco, here's what they found. That if you don't let red baiting break you up, if you don't let stool pigeons break you up, if you don't let race hatred break you up, if you don't let vigilantes break you up, you'll win. What I mean, take it easy, but take it.

0: It's 7:42 right now. You're listening to the Friday Morning Mix, celebrating Labor Day here on the first on Friday. And let's see, that was Joe Glazer with "Too Old to Work." Before that, we heard the New York City Labor Chorus with "Union Brothers, Union Sisters." Pete Seeger before that did "Talking Union." We heard the Beatles with "A Hard Day's Night." Harry Belafonte before that with "Day-O," the Banana Boat song. Phil Oakes with "That's What I Want to Hear," and started the whole set off with Eddie Starr and "I'm Union and I'm Proud," celebrating Labor Day. All right, well, you know, women played a significant role in the American labor movement. For example, there was Mary Harris Jones. She was an Irish immigrant who devoted most of her adult life to labor organizing from West Virginia to Colorado, fighting for workers' rights and especially for laws banning child labor. In 1903, she marched from Pennsylvania with several hundred children who worked in the mines and mills all the way to Oyster Bay, Long Island, the home of President Theodore Roosevelt, to bring national attention to the issue of child labor in America. Her organizing activities resulted in prison sentences, but even that didn't discourage her. By the time she died in 1930, Mary Harris Jones was revered by union members across the country. They called her Mother Jones. And one of the earliest labor disputes in America involved the so-called Lowell Mill Girls. Now, during the 1820s, Lowell, Massachusetts became the center of America's new industrial revolution due to the creation of large textile mills that employed thousands of young women from across New England. They flocked to the mills to escape the dead-end lives of remote farms in northern New England. By 1840, the mills employed over 8,000 women, some of them being as young as 10 years old. Their work began at 5 a.m. and ended at 7 p.m. They averaged 73 hours a week. The air they breathed in the mills was thick with lint from the fabrics they produced, so they oftentimes had respiratory illnesses. And for all that, they earned about $3 to $5 a week. In the early 1830s, a depression struck the nation, and mill owners responded by cutting the mill girls' pay by 15%. The women decided to protest the wage cut by organizing a turnout, or what we would call today a strike. But because the workers had little community support and no strike fund, little savings of their own, the strike failed quickly. The girls went back to work in the mills, or they left town. And though their first effort at labor organizing failed, the Lowell Mills girls showed that they could stand up for themselves when the bosses tried to put profit ahead of their welfare. In 1836, another economic downturn caused the mill owners to cut wages and raise rents again in the boarding houses. So the women went on strike again. But this time it was different. This time the community strongly united behind the striking women, and over 1,500 workers joined the strike, twice the number from 2 years earlier. The mills ran far below capacity due to the number of strikers, and the directors of the mills saw their profits fall drastically. In a few weeks, the mill bosses relented. They gave in. The strike was a success, and the Lowell Mill girls, they stood up to greed and forced it to back down. 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

ever wonder who the greatest band from Vermont is? Well, look no further and tune in to Vermont's Finest with Ross McGee on WFBRLP South Royalton every Saturday from noon to 2, where we explore the legacy and music of Phish, one show at a time.

Okay, it is 8 o'clock. You are listening to the Friday Morning Mix here on Royalton Community Radio. Good morning to you. Fog's going to lift off. It's going to be a pretty decent day today after the clouds burn off. It'll be okay. All right, well, we're celebrating Labor Day here a little early on the Friday Morning Mix, and started the last set off with the New Harmony Sisterhood Band and Union Maid. Carrie Bell after that did Hard Working Woman. We heard Donna Summer with She Works Hard for the Money. And we end the set with great Appalachian labor organizer and activist Hazel Dickens, and They'll Never Keep Us Down. Women in the labor movement, couldn't have done it without them. All right, I want to take a moment here to say thank you to some of the underwriters of Royalty Community Radio, like Hoyt's Healing Hands. 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And if you're not yet a supporter, well, think about becoming one. 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All right, well, back to our Labor Day commemoration here today. And I'm going to talk a little bit about Joe Hill. Joe Hill, a legendary figure in union and labor activism. He was born Joel Emanuel Hagland in Sweden in 1879. When he was 23 years old, he and his brother came to America. They worked their way across the United States from New York to San Francisco, doing all types of manual labor, factory jobs, farm jobs, everything. Along the way, they became involved with labor activism. And in 1910, Joe Hill, as he now called himself, became a labor union activist with the IWW, the International Workers of the World, nicknamed the Wobblies. Hill devoted his time to union organizing, riding freight trains from job to job across the West, spreading the gospel of unionism. Needless to say, the IWW is not looked upon fondly by management or its political allies. Wobbly officers were routinely raided and offices vandalized by local police forces. Members were harassed, arrested, sometimes beaten or killed for their union activities. In January 1914, Joe Hill was working as a laborer at the Silver King Mine in Park City, Utah. His union activities didn't go unnoticed, and on January 19, 1914, a Salt Lake City grocer and his son were shot to death in their store by two men. Joe Hill was eventually arrested and indicted for their murders. Now, while Joe Hill resolutely denied that he was even in the area when the murders occurred, and while the evidence showed that Hill had no motive to murder these two men who were strangers to him, no murder weapon was ever found, the police arrested 12 other suspects before they settled on Joe Hill as their man. The only eyewitness to the murder was a 13-year-old boy who stated upon first seeing Joe Hill, "That's not him at all." It took the jury just a couple of hours to convict him and condemn him to death. His lawyer said the main thing the state had on Hill was that he was an IWW and therefore sure to be guilty. In a letter from jail just before he was executed, Joe Hill wrote to IWW leader Big Bill Hayward. He said, "Don't waste any time mourning. Organize." He was executed by firing squad on November 19, 1915. He left the last will and testament, and here's what it said.
said, "My will is easy to decide, for there is nothing to divide. My kin won't need to fuss and moan. Moss does not yet cling to a rolling stone. My body, oh, if I could choose, I would want it to ashes reduced, and let the merry breezes blow my dust to where some flowers grow. Perhaps some fading flower then would come to life and bloom again. This is my last and final will. Good luck to all of you. Joe Hill."

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1: 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Hi, I'm Paul Kiffner. I'm the host of the Monday Morning Mix program, 7 to 10 on Monday mornings. Lots of fun music to get your week off on the right foot, so tune right in. Okay, it is 8:17 right now. You're listening to the Friday Morning Mix here on Royalton Community Radio, celebrating the upcoming Labor Day weekend with music about working folks and the problems of working folks and all that kind of stuff. Hope you're enjoying it. All right, we're starting the last off with Joan Baez and

rendition of the song Joe Hill. We heard Woody Guthrie after that with Farmer Labor Train. Now, the Farmer Labor Party was a real thing. It was started in 1918 in Minnesota when agricultural workers and farmers were going through a really, really rough time. Prices were high. Their return for their crops was very, very low. And they made common cause in the political sphere to redress their grievances. The party dissolved in 1936 on a federal level, but it still goes on today in Minnesota. It's called the Minnesota Democratic Farmer Labor Party. There you go. We heard Billy Bragg with the Internationale. Now, that's the international anthem for working folks, and it's been around since the 1870s or so, started in France, and there are many, many versions of this song. The melody remains the same, but every country has its own version, its own lyrics to it. The one we heard was Billy Bragg and his own lyrics of the Internationale. Okay. All right, let's take a look at the weather now, shall we? Again, the fog is hanging in there. It's going to hang in for a while, and then it's going to be cloudy through mid-morning. It's going to clear up, though, after that and become nice, a high of 76 degrees. Tonight, partly cloudy, a low around 55. Saturday is going to start off with some patchy, dense fog, but there is a 60% chance of showers, maybe even a thunderstorm in the afternoon. Mostly cloudy day with a high near 72 on Saturday. Saturday night, there's a chance of showers before 7 p.m. And later on, pretty much all evening, it looks like. Mostly cloudy, but a low around 50 degrees. Sunday's a beautiful day, mostly sunny, with a high near 69. Sunday night, mostly clear, with a low around 47. And Labor Day, Monday, is going to be a sunny day with a high near 73. So make your plans now if you haven't. Get out there and enjoy your Labor Day. All right. Well, you know, the first labor strike that took place in North America is known as the Polish Craftsman Strike. And it took place in Jamestown, Virginia in 1619. That's a year before the Pilgrims even landed at Plymouth Rock. The Polish workers were brought in to produce pitch and turpentine, which was used for shipbuilding. And they were very important products for the new settlement. The 1916 Jamestown held its first elections, but the Polish craftsmen weren't allowed to vote because they weren't of English origin. So they went on strike. And because their skills were so important to the settlement's success, the leaders gave in and allowed the Polish workers full voting rights. So there you go. The first strike in North America was a successful one. 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This is Royalton Community Radio. And this song goes out to all the folks who work in the service industry, who have to deal with the public. And it's not always a pleasant thing to do because sometimes, well, your customer's having a bad day or something, and they take it out on you behind the counter, right? Yeah. So this song goes out to you folks. 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

can't. I wish I could stand up on this counter and rant, but I can't. Instead, I have to say, have a nice day. But by the way, it's just a fucking cup of coffee, lady. Is it really gonna break?

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2: Okay, it's 8:38 right now. You're listening to the Friday Morning Mix here on Royalton Community Radio, celebrating the upcoming Labor Day holiday. We start off with a Julian Moon and A Cup of Coffee, a song dedicated to all you folks who stand behind the counter and have to deal with the public all day. It's not an easy job. Not an easy job. Cisco Houston after that with Deportees, a Woody Guthrie song from the 1940s. That was based on a real incident that Woody Guthrie read about in the papers. A group of migrant workers were being deported back to Mexico, and the plane crashed. And although all of the pilots and the crew were all named in the news article he read, the migrant workers were just referred to as deportees. Bob Dylan after that with Maggie's Farm. We heard the Vogues with 5 o'clock World. And we ended up with Red Steagall, truck driving man. Goes out to all you truck driving men out there who keep this country rolling. Thank you very much for that. Appreciate it. All right. You know, the Harlan County War took place in eastern Kentucky. It lasted from 1931 until 1939 as coal miners continuously battled mine owners and their allies. The Kentucky National Guard had to be called out to restore order 6 different times during those years. It all began when the coal barons got together and agreed that they could make coal the prominent fuel in industrial America by selling it below cost to encourage more consumption of their product. Of course, the bosses didn't want to lose any money themselves, so they decided to cut the miners' wages by 10% instead. Well, it didn't take long for the United Mine Workers Union to move into Harlan County to address the situation by organizing the miners. Long story short, the response by the mine owners was swift and violent. In 1931, Florence Reese, the wife of Sam Reese, a local coal miner and union organizer, was at home with her 7 children when deputies of Sheriff J.H. Blair burst through the front door looking for Sam. They were going to arrest him for union activities. Sam narrowly escaped out the back door and got away, but the officers proceeded to ransack the house anyway. After they left, Florence was so outraged, she scrawled a protest poem on the back of a calendar to vent her anger. That poem became a song, a powerful song, an anthem, in fact, for the entire labor movement in this country. The song is called "Which Side Are You On?" Here's Florence Reese.
3: Come all you poor workers, good and you too, you I'll tell how the good old union has come in here to dwell. Which side are you on? Which side are you on? We're starting our good battle. We know we're sure to win because we've got the gun. Thugs are looking very thin. Which side are you on? Which side are you on? You go to Harlan County, there is no neutral there. You'll either be a union man or a thug for J.H. Blair. Which side are you on? Which side are you on? They say they have to guard us to educate their child. Their children live in luxury, our children almost wild. Which side are you on? Which side are you on? Gentlemen, can you stand it? Oh, tell me how you can. Will you be a gun thug or will you be a man? Which side are you on? Which side are you on? My daddy was a miner. He's now in the air and sun. He'll be with you, fellow workers, till every battle's won. Which side are you on? Which side are you on? Now all of you know which side you're on, and they'll never keep us down.

16 tons. And what do you get? You get another day older and deeper in debt. St. Peter, don't you call me, cause I can't go. I owe my soul to the company store. Yes, sir, there's a many a Kentucky coal miner that pert near owes his soul to the company store. He gets so far in debt to the coal company he's a-working for that he goes on sometimes for years without being paid one red cent in real honest-to-goodness money. But he can always go to the company store and draw flickers or scrip. You know, that's little brass coins that you can't spend nowhere only at the company store. So they add that against his account, and every day he gets a little farther in debt. That sounds pretty bad, but even that's got a brighter side to it. Now some people say a man's made out of mud, but a poor man's made out of muscle and blood. Muscle and blood, skin and bones, a mind that's weak and a back that's strong. You load 16 tons, and what do you get? Another day older and deeper in debt. St. Peter, don't you call me.

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And what do you get? You get another day older and deeper in debt. St. Peter, don't you call me, cause I can't go. I owe my soul to the company store. 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I load 16 tons. 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

0: 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And thank you very much.
1: 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Good morning to you. Foggy, foggy Friday morning. This is the Friday Morning Mix. Good morning to you. Celebrating Labor Day weekend coming up, and starting last set off with Florence Reese, the lady who wrote Which Side Are You On, her a cappella version of that tune. Jay Clark after that did Coal Mining Man. We heard Kathy Mattea with You'll Never Leave Harlan Alive. Merle Travis with 16 Tons. Lee Dorsey after that had a hit in 1966 with Working in a Coal Mine. And we end the set with Pete Seeger's rendition of Florence Reese's Which Side Are You On? All right. Well, it's top of the hour, so I want to say thank you once again to some of our underwriters, Dave Mascavita and Tom Wells, for example. Those two gentlemen have been longtime generous supporters of this radio station. We appreciate it very, very much. Thank you, fellas. 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Thanks to them, all of our underwriters and supporters. We appreciate it very, very much. Well, working folks having a rough time these days with the inflation. Prices are going up all over the place. Some folks are working two jobs and still have a hard time making ends meet. And that's why it's so important to have support your local food shelf, because a lot of our friends and neighbors who are hardworking people now, they need that help to stretch the budget, get from paycheck to paycheck if they can. So I want to take a few minutes to give you some information about how you can locate and contact the food shelf in your town. Maybe you could help out some of those friends and neighbors of yours that need that help. If you're over in Bethel, the Bethel Area Food Shelf is located at 129 Church Street. It serves residents of Bethel and Barnard, and it's open every Monday from noon to 1 p.m. and every Thursday from 5 to 7 p.m. They also accept donations of household goods and personal hygiene items, by the way. 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In Chelsea, the food shelf is located in the United Church of Chelsea. That's at 13 North Common. It's open the second Tuesday of every month from noon to 1 p.m. and the fourth Tuesday of every month from 4 to 5 p.m. You can reach them at 802-685-3146. The Randolph Area Food Shelf is located at 12 Prince Street. 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Here in Royalton, the food shelf is located at 2995 Route 14. It's open every Thursday from 11:30 a.m. to 1:30 p.m. and again on Thursdays from 5 to 7 p.m. For information about the Royalton Food Shelf, you can call 802-763-7633 or go to the website reddoorchurchofsoro.org. 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Whatever you can do to help out is greatly appreciated. Again, there's a lot of hardworking folks out there who just can't make ends meet every month and or every week even. And the food shelf is kind of a lifeline for those folks. So do what you can do, okay? Well, continuing our Labor Day show here, a particularly sad episode in American labor history was the so-called Italian Hall disaster of 1913. It took place in Calumet, Michigan. It occurred during a long strike by copper miners against the Calumet and Hecla Mining Company. The company refused to negotiate with the miners, who were asking for higher wages, union recognition, and a conference with management to discuss better working conditions. The strike began in July of 1913 and lasted until April of 1914. On Christmas Eve in 1913, striking miners and their families attended a Christmas party at the Italian Hall in Calumet. It was hosted by the Ladies Auxiliary of the Western Federation of Miners. The party was held on the second floor of a hall that was accessed by a door that led to a steep, narrow interior stairway. There were about 400 people celebrating in the hall when someone yelled fire. Although there was no fire, panic ensued, and a number of people ran for the stairway to exit the building. But the door was blocked. The stampede caused dozens of people to be trapped in the stairway, trampled, or suffocated. In all, 73 people died. 59 of them were children. Several investigations followed, and the findings of each seemed to correspond with whichever side investigators favored. Who yelled fire? Was the door blocked by anti-union company guards? That depends on who you asked. But Woody Guthrie left little doubt as to which side he thought was at fault when he wrote the song 1913 Massacre. Here's Arlo Guthrie's rendition of that song. 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

My name's Carl Newman, and I've got a weekly gig I call The Breakfast Club, which airs every Wednesday morning from 7 to 10 on Free Vermont Radio. 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

It is 9:20 right now. You're listening to the Friday Morning Mix here as we get ready for the Labor Day weekend. We started last set off with Arlo Guthrie and 1913 Massacre. Followed up with Graham Parsons and California Cotton Fields. We heard Sam Cooke with Chain Gang, and we ended up with the late, great Dolly Parton and 9 to 5. Songs about working, folks. That's right. Let's take a look at the weather one last time. I can see the sun is starting to burn through the fog now, and once the clouds go away, it's going to be a beautiful day today. High about 76 degrees under mostly sunny skies. Tonight is going to be partly cloudy with a low around 56. There'll be some patchy fog to start off Saturday morning. Also a 60% chance of showers, maybe a thunder shower in the afternoon. Mostly cloudy day with a high near 72. Saturday night, also a chance of showers, 50% chance, and a low of about 50 degrees. But Sunday turns beautiful, mostly sunny with a high near 69 degrees. Very nice. Sunday night's mostly clear with a low around 47. And Labor Day, Monday, is going to be a sunny day with a high near 73 degrees. So get out there and enjoy your Labor Day. Make your plans now if you haven't. It's going to be a beautiful, beautiful day. All right. Well, let's see. December 30th, 1936, workers at GM's Fisher plant in number 2 in Flint, Michigan, began a sit-down strike to protest working conditions there and to force the company to allow the workers, to form a union. The action proved to be a watershed event in American labor history. GM had a strict policy against unions and refused to even discuss the issue. It demanded that workers put in 60 to 70 hours a week for pay as low as 20 cents an hour, and that they had to meet quotas of production that the company consistently increased. Any workers suspected of union activity or even union sympathy were fired. The sit-down strike was well organized. Committees of striking workers patrolled the factory, making sure that no company property was damaged and destroyed. Drinking and gambling by strikers was forbidden. The UAW Ladies Auxiliary raised money for legal fees and provided the striking workers with food, arranged child care for mothers who were working the picket lines. To show their resolve, many of the wives of the strikers carried hammers and crowbars and 2x4s as they blocked the factory gates. Veterans groups joined the strikers, pledging to defend them from the company's security forces and local law enforcement that was sympathetic to the company. As news of the strike spread, it began to gather national support. Even First Lady Eleanor Roosevelt contributed money to the strike fund. The picket lines in front of the factory grew to 10,000, but GM still refused to negotiate. They obtained a court injunction against the strikers, but the workers ignored it, especially when they learned that the judge himself held about $200,000 in GM stock. The strike continued to spread, and by mid-January of 1937, 17 General Motors plants and half its total workforce was on strike. At its height, the strike reached GM plants in 7 states and involved 125,000 workers. GM tried to use force. They convinced the local police to storm Fisher Plant Number 2 with guns and tear gas. And though several workers were injured, they were able to repel the assault with fire hoses and by throwing car door hinges at the police. The police retreated, and the workers laughingly referred to it the Battle of Bull's Run. When the Michigan governor refused to send in the National Guard to evict the striking workers, GM was defeated. It agreed to negotiate, and a week later, GM recognized the United Auto Workers, dropped all charges and lawsuits against the strikers, and agreed to submit workers' issues to a labor management conference. The workers had won, and the victory snowballed from there. By April, Chrysler agreed to allow its workers to join the UAW. And by the end of 1937, the UAW had signed up over 400,000 members. Henry Ford stuck it out the longest. His factories weren't unionized until 1943 or so. But for the next 30 years, 30% of American workers were union members. Today, it's about 1 in 10. 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
2: 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You're listening to the Friday Morning Mix here on Royalton Community Radio, celebrating the upcoming Labor Day weekend. We start off with Ivy Anderson, the Duke Ellington Orchestra, with a 5 o'clock whistle. Kathy Mattea after that with Blue Diamond Mines. And we end up with Ann Feeney. We just come to work here. We don't come to die. Good words to live by. There you go. Well, we're going to keep going with the music, but first I want to just tell you about the first U.S. strike. First U.S. general strike. It took place in Philadelphia in 1835. It was commenced by some unskilled Irish workers who unloaded the coal barges on the Philadelphia wharves. They demanded better wages and a 10-hour workday as opposed to the sun-up-till-sundown work schedule that had up till then been the rule for most American laborers. 300 coal heavers went on strike on June 6, 1835, and soon they were joined by workers from other trades, carpenters, printers, masons, bricklayers, house painters, and bakers. The strike ended on June 22nd when the city's public works employees joined the strike. The strikers succeeded in getting the city to adopt both the 10-hour workday and an increase in wages for themselves and women workers as well. When news of the strike's success spread to other cities, the 10-hour workday quickly became the standard for most city laborers in America. There you go. 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

Sunday, buddy, can you spare a dime? Once in khaki suits, ah gee, we look swell.

Okay, it's 9:56 right now. You're listening to the Friday Morning Mix here. And that was Loverboy with Working for the Weekend. Bing Crosby before that did Brother, Can You Spare a Dime? We heard Phil Oakes with Links on the Chain. Pete Seeger before that with Banks of Marble. And we started the whole set off with Hardworking Americans and Mr. President, Have Pity on the Working Man. Hope somebody's listening. Well, that's about all I've got time for today on our Labor Day show. I want to take another opportunity to say thank you to the underwriters who support this show: Hoyt's Healing Hands, Crossroads Bar and Grill, I Care for You, Integrity Energy Solar Professionals, Dave Mascavita, Tom Wells, ScanVT, the South Royalton Market, the White River Valley Herald, and Vermont Law and Graduate School. 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Ryan Hack coming in next with Rudis Argentina, so be sure to stay tuned for that excellent program. Till we meet again, don't forget to take good care of each other, because it's never been more important than it is now. Thank you so much for tuning in. Thank you so much for listening. Thank you so much for supporting Royalton Community Radio. Have a great day, a great weekend, and I'll see you Tuesday morning. Thanks for listening.

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6: We think we know beavers. They are the industrious tree-gnawing, dam-building, river-flooding rodents. Cute, but generally a nuisance. That's their reputation, at least. We probably don't associate them with the future of environmental restoration.
7: We have a history of thinking of them as problematic instead of understanding that they're playing this incredibly critical role in the ecosystem.
6: Welcome to Big Picture Science. I'm Molly Bentley.
7: Right around the corner is an iconic beaver lodge. We'll go take a look at it.
6: In this episode, we traipse through soggy meadows in Connecticut and with each step challenge many of our assumptions about beavers. A little more than a century ago, the fur trade had nearly driven the animal to extinction. Now beaver populations are soaring. And in some river habitats across the country, the paddle tails are being actively reintroduced.
7: Beavers are the only animal apart from man that creates the habitat that they need to survive. And lucky for us, it's water. So they're out there repairing the river system, the river network that we damaged for over 300 years. They're just doing it. And we would be so much better off if we let them keep doing their work or supported it.
6: The return of the beaver comes as our nation's wetlands are disappearing and new federal policies are stripping protection for many of those that remain. Meanwhile, the planet is getting hotter, our need for water more pressing. Some think that an animal once valued only for its lush pelts could have a critical role to play in building our ecological resilience. This episode is Leave It to Beavers.

0: In some ways, we've always recognized the beaver's love for water. Even comic portrayals of the hard-working buck-toothed rodent draw on that theme, like this moment in the movie Lady and the Tramp.
1: Hey, look, a beaver. There's the answer to our problem.
2: Let me see here.
1: Pardon me, friend. I wonder if you'd do us a little...
2: Busy, Sonny, busy. Can't stop the gossip now.
1: This'll only take a second of your time.
2: Only a second? Listen, Sonny. Do you realize every second 70 centimeters of water is wasted over that spillway?
1: Yeah, but...
2: Gotta get this log moving, Sonny. Gotta get it moving.
0: Back then, we didn't recognize the profound ecological benefits of the animal's compulsive water conservation. After all, the beaver's reputation as a pest has cast a long shadow. For example, beavers gnaw down trees, even fences. Their dams can flood farms and roads. And why do they build those dams anyway? But environmentalists and engineers are seizing upon the beaver's extraordinary behavior to help with environmental restoration. One journalist remembers when the ecological possibilities hit her like a thunderbolt a few years ago during a daily walk with her dog, Coda.
3: And I never thought about beavers, but one day we were walking right here and Coda froze, so I froze, and suddenly we heard this crack of a tail slap. I didn't know it was a tail slap, but it was a beaver going bam, warning me to stop. I was so used to just walking by because there was nothing here but just dry grass. There was really nothing here. I was used to not even paying it. No, never mind. But then when I looked, I thought, oh my gosh, holy cow, it's full of water. That's when I saw there was this beaver swimming there and just had this instinctive feeling something amazing is happening here. I just felt it.
0: A lot of our problems with water today are a result of devastated river systems and wetlands. Beavers have always been essential to healthy rivers. By creating pools of surface water and deep reservoirs below that feed streams even during drought, their efforts keep water supplies robust. Places where beavers are being reintroduced are figuring out how to manage conflicts of interest with the animals while letting them do their beaver thing.
3: My name is Leela Phillip, and I'm the author of Beaverland, How One Weird Rodent Made America.
0: Her encounter with the tail-slapping female beaver inspired the book. I spent a couple days walking through the woods with Leela, talking about the animals near her home in Woodstock, Connecticut, where, to her delight, new beaver ponds had recently popped up. But she says that the odd appearance of the largest rodent in North America defies the heroic stereotype.
3: So beavers are wonderfully weird. They have these charismatic bear-like faces, these winsome bear-like faces with little ears. And then you go down, they have these dexterous forepaws. But that mammalian kind of beauty ends right there because they've got a kind of pear-shaped body. And then you've got these big feet that are sometimes as wide as the beaver's head, so huge goose feet, and then this crazy paddle tail, which has to be the most distinctive feature of the beaver. Looks like it's been run over by a tractor, leaving indentations, which actually are an incredibly adaptive, cool feature.
0: Yeah, say more about how that tail works. There are sensors in the tail.
3: Yeah, so people have thought that the beaver tail has scales, but those indentations are actually just indentations in the skin that create more surface area, and a tail is filled with blood vessels. So think of the tail as a water sensor. So the beaver, through all those blood vessels, can figure out where the water pressure has gone down. The beaver can also figure out whether the water flow rate is. So one of the most amazing things about beavers is that they will only build when the current is optimum for them to build a dam. So they're not going to go out when the river is rushing so fast that it's going to wash away their sticks. They go out when, bingo, it's exactly perfect for them to build. Not too slow, not too fast. How do they do it? We figured out it's because they sense the water flow through their tail. It's also their refrigerator throughout the winter. They live off fat stored in the tail because they go into torpor. And in the summer, it's their air conditioning system. So all those blood vessels in the tail actually help cool them down in the summer.
0: What do you mean they go into torpor in the winter?
3: They actually slow down their blood chemistry so that they need only very little oxygen and very little food.
0: Does that mean that they are swimming around in a state of torpor, or they have to sit in one place in a kind of suspended animation? I mean, can you continue to move when you're in torpor?
3: Oh, yeah. Well, that's like such a great question. So actually, here in New England, under the ice, beavers are actually swimming. There's oxygen trapped under the ice, so they breathe a little bit and go to their food cache, which is like a big pile of sticks under the ice, eat a little bit, and then swim back into the lodge and go back to sleep. So they eat a little bit, breathe a little bit, swim a little bit, rest.
0: Speaking of eating a little bit, here is one of the strangest facts about beavers. We have all probably eaten beaver castor, produced in the castor sacs of both male and female beavers.
3: So the castor are the internal glands, and beavers mark their territory with castor. It's a kind of oil they excrete from their gland, and people call beaver castor mounds. They make a mound of mud and they excrete an oil on it from the castor gland. They call them the beaver telephone system. That's how they communicate a lot of things with one another, through scent. They can hardly see, but they can smell really well. So in the era of Pliny, back in the medieval and ancient world, even before the medieval world, beaver castor was really sought after as a medicine. So beaver castor was believed to cure everything from epilepsy to insanity to headaches. But today, it is used in perfumes, it is used in high-end vodkas, but it also is an additive in raspberry and strawberry ice cream and candy. So if you've eaten Twizzlers or raspberry ice cream or strawberry jello, you have eaten castor, because FDA doesn't identify it as castor. It's just considered a natural ingredient.
0: So if you looked on that bag of licorice and you saw beaver castor on there, you might not open it.
3: You might not open it, but they have cleverly just listed it as a natural food additive, because it is natural. But beaver castor enhances the flavor of raspberry, strawberry, and vanilla. So vanilla ice cream, strawberry, raspberry, all those ice creams and candies probably have castor in them.
0: No, is that the tick stuff?
3: Yeah.
0: Okay, yeah, let's spray that. Now, you're saying this is our path, because I'm not seeing much of a path. I'm seeing ferns.
3: Well, this is
0: ferns up to our chest.
3: Like a week ago, this was a clear path. This is the rate of growth right now in early June.
0: As we walked through the woods, Leela pointed out the obvious clues of beaver presence, like a lodge or a dam, and those that called for a trained eye.
3: See this dead bit of tree? Mm-hmm. That's part of the old dam. So that's a tree a beaver took down and brought over here as part of the dam.
0: How do you know that a beaver took that tree down and that tree didn't just wash up here?
3: Because there just wouldn't be enough storm surge from a tiny little creek.
0: Okay.
3: And all the mud there. And you can see the indentation, which is about the size of the belly of a beaver.
0: This is a beaver belly right there?
3: It's like a slide, an old slide where they would go in.
0: That's a large animal. That's a big belly.
3: Yeah, think about a small Labrador. That's a beaver. Nice fat belly going in and out.
0: Long before the first ships left Europe for the New World, by some estimates, as many as 400 million beavers, species name Castor canadensis, are estimated to have roamed North America. The busy animals shaped the landscape, turning rivers into ponds and creeks into fertile wetlands. It was a different land then, one unfamiliar to many of us today, a place that Leela Philip calls Beaverland.
3: If we imagine back to Beaverland, we first of all have to imagine back to when the river networks were functioning fully as they need to. So you need to imagine water pulsing through the land as vast arteries of water. And in each of the headwaters of the river system, you had beavers. Scientists estimate 400 million beavers were living in every watershed throughout the continent. So they were our original river keepers. So they'll build a dam, swell the water, move downstream, do it again, do it again. So if you look at that creek or stream from above, instead of being like a thread, it looks like a string of beads on a chain. That's a tremendous amount of water just spread in here in the east through the woodlands. So that's what North America once looked like, lots of water.
0: Native Americans lived and hunted across the soggier land, of course, where beavers, often considered sacred, were a source of food and thick fur.
3: A postage stamp-sized square of beaver fur has 126,000 individual strands of fur. That's as much hair as you or I have on our entire head. So that's just a little stamp-sized section of beaver fur. Just imagine how thick and lustrous that fur is. And there's an underlayer of fur as well.
0: What does it feel like?
3: It's kind of rough on the outside because the outer layer has to be really durable, but the underlayer is incredibly soft. And in fact, you know, poets opined about the wonders of beaver wool. It's called the underlayer. And the indigenous peoples who have always lived here made coats of beaver fur.
0: When the Europeans arrived, though, they seized on the profitability of those lush pelts. What began as trade with indigenous people turned into a lucrative fur-lined enterprise when beaver fur became the height of European fashion.
3: The engines of America started on beaver pelt and the beaver fur trade. So between 1600 and 1900, the beaver fur trade pretty much wiped the beavers out. Our first multimillionaires like John Jacob Astor got their start trading beaver fur, and empires were built, economies were built, and that was just the start. Beaver fur was critical for making beaver felt. So a beaver felt hat in the 1500s and the 1600s was incredibly important for warmth. It was the Gore-Tex of its day. Think of it that way. So it was a lot of beaver fur crossing the Atlantic from North America to London to China, throughout the world. But when you overextract a resource and you don't let it replenish, you wipe it out. And that's what happened.
0: By the 1900s, the widespread hunting and trapping of beaver for purposes of trade and extermination had driven the animal to near extinction. The population of upwards of 400 million beavers had plummeted to an estimated 100,000 individuals. But things have been looking up for the paddletail since the fur trade ended. Beaver conservation efforts kicked in the mid-20th century, and more recently, the semi-aquatic animal is being reintroduced to areas where populations haven't recovered yet, areas thirsty for beaver engineering. Today, approximately 15 million beavers are lumbering around North America. They're here on the East Coast, while also being reintroduced in places out west, for example, in California, Oregon, and Utah, including on indigenous lands, as people turn to the animal to help conserve water in drought-prone landscapes. And it's hard to overstate just how adept beavers are at pooling their water resources.
3: We are in Woodstock, Connecticut, and we're looking at a really beautiful beaver pond.
4: This does not look like a pond. I think of a pond as something that, you know, maybe I could throw a rock across. This looks like a lake.
3: This is millions of gallons of water that have been impounded. And so beavers have filled this low-lying area with water, which is what beavers do. They will come to a stream or a creek, they will build a dam, or they'll use a natural barrier, a stone wall, a berm, in this case a human road, and they'll build upon it. So they've extended it, and they will stop the flow of water, and it will swell out. And what's incredible about this is not only is it a stunning basin of water that we see, but the average beaver pond here in the East holds at least three times as much water that we can't see underneath.
4: Leela, what do beavers want? What do they want with millions of gallons of water?
3: I think the way to think about beavers is they are water farmers. So they need water to survive. And the thing about beavers is they are the only animal apart from man that creates the habitat they need to survive, which is incredible. So everything comes out from that. They feed on aquatic vegetation. It's a myth that they eat trees. They only eat the underlying bark of trees when they don't have aquatic vegetation. They survive mainly on all the aquatic plants that are living in a pond like this.
0: But Leela's beavers didn't stop there. To my astonishment, never having seen a beaver pond or even a beaver close up, we continued to a second pond where I learned just how industrious beavers are.
4: And I can see cattails off in the distance. So if there are cattails there, there must be a pond close by.
5: That's the start of it right there. So that's actually a lot of water there. There's just so much vegetation, we can't see it.
1: Oh, what? So there's a wild cherry tree. You see how they've just started working on that? That's interesting.
4: The bottom of the tree has been gnawed off.
1: Yeah, so they...
4: Oh, my goodness.
1: ...interested in taking that down.
4: So will they succeed?
1: They will. And what's really interesting about this was, so 4 months ago, when they were ponding this or making this, there was no food for them except what they could get from the underlying bark. So they were living off these trees and whatever energy resources they had.
4: Are you saying there was no water here 4 months ago? They did all of this. They built a dam, and this is the result a few months later.
1: Absolutely. I came down here with someone from the Beaver Institute in March, and we measured it. We figured it was 3 feet deep in some places, and there were millions of gallons of water impounded in just 3 months.
4: It's just astonishing. Are you not astonished still?
1: I am.
4: This is all new for me. This is astonishing amount of water. I can't believe that this was dry.
1: I mean,
4: 6 months ago. And we just came from a pond where you said there were millions of gallons of water. So we've been to two ponds now where millions of gallons of water have been retained because of the work of these rodents.
1: Yeah, and I mean, and there are just two beavers here, two beavers that we estimate are 2 years old. So if you think of the value of beavers in the river network, their value is just incredible. And the good they can do if we bring them back, if we learn to coexist with them, is really phenomenal.
4: Just two beavers created this pond. Please confirm two. We're talking two.
1: We are talking two. I mean, I've had wildlife cameras on this pond for months now in different locations. And I've had people watching with me. And there are two beavers here.
0: Coming up, the concept of paleo rivers, and we see how beavers weave branches into dams, all while keeping hope alive that we'll catch a glimpse of the animals themselves.
1: We'll be a little quiet here because the beavers could be right over there.
4: This is very exciting.
1: Of course, we're pretty noisy moving through the woods, but we'll try.
0: This episode considers what happens to the environment if we leave it to beavers.
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0: Close your eyes and picture a healthy river. You might imagine a ribbon of blue water rushing unimpeded toward its destination. It's idyllic and wild, but it's missing one thing: beavers. Beavers are the original river engineers, and reintroducing them to habitats means embracing a definition of rivers that is unfamiliar to many of us.
7: My name is Denise Birchstead. I'm a research scientist. I have a PhD in fluvial geomorphology, and that means that I study rivers. We think of rivers as something that's the water that we see. So that's one place that people really don't quite realize that most of the water is flowing below what you see. It's flowing through the riverbed, and it's flowing through the banks. So even where exactly the water of the river is often not even in the spot that you're seeing. It's often in the ground below and to the side.
1: But this, I mean, this is what really blew my mind when I was researching the book and when I was traipsing around trying to understand what a river was. This idea that a river is largely the water we can't see, that's incredible.
7: And so here, we're standing over the river, right? Because here where we stand, the water is flowing through below our feet to reemerge downstream. And I'm sure if we walked along the edge here, we would see water rising up in little springs.
0: Human-built dams have made rivers orderly, containing them within their banks, but rivers long to be free. Dr. Birchstead has identified sprawling ancient river networks, she calls paleo rivers, where water once flowed but are now dried or their tracks buried and are not flowing today. They are the remnants of historic river systems that existed before the traders and hunters knocked out beaver populations, and they can be revived.
7: This paleo is, 100 years ago, 200 years ago. Doesn't need to be when there were mastodons, but there are paleo rivers of any time. It's a term that I've been using to apply most recently to a place in the White Mountains in New Hampshire where the rivers were flowing before the beavers were extirpated, probably in the 1700s.
3: As I understand it, the way to think about it is like a big artery system, like a vascular system. So you have a mighty river like the Connecticut and this vast vascular system of tributaries that feed into it. And we've lost so much of that circulatory system that feeds the river. And that's the paleo river network that we've lost. And we don't even know where a lot of it was because we've built over it. We've buried it. We've channeled it. We've canaled it. We can't even find it anymore. And that's why it's so important to protect what we still have. And that's why beavers are so important, because they're out there repairing each of those ephemeral and intermittent streams.
0: Beaver dams encourage rivers to return to their natural state, which is anything but orderly.
7: Rivers are messy. Not only is the water flow messy through the ground, but stuff falls in the river. It can be trees, and it can be mountainsides when there's a landslide that partially block flow. And the organisms that live in the water have evolved under those conditions, and their lives depend on it. The young require areas that are sheltered, where they're safe from storms and from predators in the water. And so those are going to be shallow off-river areas where they can be protected. They also require free-flowing areas as well. That's where there's lots of oxygen available, and the fish need that too.
5: You see that kind of green glow in the water? That's just life. That is so much richness of microbial life. And
0: did you see the heron? Blue heron, perhaps?
5: Yep, that's a great blue heron. That's beautiful.
3: See, now you just won't hear that on most ponds. I mean, you can go to little ponds and they are absolutely beautiful, but that kind of biodiversity, that kind of sound, that's rich. That's a beaver-altered wetland, a beaver pond that's rich with life.
0: It's so tranquil.
3: Oh, look, there's some water birds over there. Those are wood ducks. That's the other thing. A tremendous amount of waterfowl comes to these ponds and wetlands. So this is a migratory landing spot now for all kinds of birds passing through. We really need to look at wetlands and ponds like this and think of them as our coral reefs. These are the coral reefs of North America. So if we want pollinators and we want songbirds and we want all the kind of biodiversity that we need to survive and grow food, we need wetlands like this.
0: But these richly productive homes are threatened and disappearing due to climate change, human-constructed dams, and the development of wetlands.
3: We've lost 50% of our wetlands, something like 50 to 70%. And we didn't know in 1850, when the Great Swamp Act was passed that said everybody could fill in their wetlands, how valuable they were. But now we do know, especially now with climate change, how incredibly valuable they are for us. So it's tremendously important that we protect the ones we still have.
0: But under the 2023 Supreme Court ruling that limits the EPA's power to enforce the Clean Water Act, wetlands have fewer protections due to a more restricted definition of a wetland. So while the scientific definitions of rivers and wetlands are expanding, the legal definition is narrowing.
3: The danger of the recent Supreme Court decision is that it leaves upper reaches of the river network like this vulnerable. They're no longer protected the way they were.
0: So someone could come and build on them?
3: Theoretically, because if you only protect water that you can see and you no longer protect intermittent streams or wetlands with subsurface water, then you really are leaving your wetlands at risk.
0: And along with providing a habitat for plankton, plants, birds, and other animals, the beaver's role as a water farmer pooling local water resources provides other benefits in a hotter world.
3: But if we want to survive the kind of storm events that are coming at us with increasing frequency with climate change, we need the kind of water storage that's created, because this is a giant sponge. So there's the basin of water we see, but three times as much water is being held underneath this. So every one of these beaver-created wetlands that and ponds that is happening along a creek or a little stream like this is creating a huge amount of water storage in the upper reaches of our river network. Maybe the most obvious, because we're standing here in the heat, we need water for drought. So last summer we had quite a drought here, and this part of the river network did not dry up. So 3 miles down in Putnam, they were on water rationing. We were not, because we have a lot of water here. We have beavers here. They're storing all this water, so the river network didn't dry up.
4: Could you say more about that, how it helps the river network? So the water is here. The reservoir is deep, and it's filled with water. As you said, it's like a giant sponge. When the drought comes, how does this replenish, or how does this keep the river going?
3: Well, literally, this little stream or creek will draw upon that sponge. So instead of that creek completely drying up, it will have some flow in it. But also, that means that the water is slowed down so it can actually have groundwater exchange and get into the aquifer. So the water has time to sink into and fill the aquifer. If the water just rushes off, it doesn't matter how much rain you get, it just rushes through the creek system, the river system, and goes out into the ocean, which is what's been happening with our degraded river networks.
0: And perhaps counterintuitively, a beaver-created wetland protects against floods. The loss of wetlands in places like the Mississippi River Delta is one of the reasons that that area has been vulnerable to hurricanes and storm surges. Denise Birchstead says that beaver-engineered wetlands protect habitats inland, too.
7: So this area, what we're looking at here, to a hydrologist who cares a lot about floods, this is flood storage. So in the sense that you're able to store or hold on to water in a flood. And so all this area that you see, when the rain comes, if you have a really big rainstorm enough to generate a flood, that water's going to come down and it's going to be able to spread out here instead of moving downstream. And so because we have this connectivity that the beavers have provided by creating this dam, connecting the river water to the edges, we now have this place for floodwater to go and protect places downstream. So this is one of the many ecosystem functions that are provided by beaver dams. There's this water available for later, and also the potential to catch more if there's too much. It just sort of buffers the extremes. There's too little water, there's still some available here. There's too much water, like in a flood, it gets caught here.
3: Look, there's something moving in the water, but I don't think it's a beaver. See there?
5: Just by the edge?
3: I think those are just big water bugs. It might be a snake. Let's go see.
4: Oh, yes. Let's go see if it's a water snake. Can we walk closer to this dam here?
8: Yeah,
4: and you could just describe what you're seeing here, because it's really an extraordinary collection of twigs and branches and other bits of green stuff. Describe for us what we're looking at.
8: These are actually saplings and lengths of wood, branches and saplings. They've gnawed them at different lengths, and they've actually interlaced them. So what's really interesting about this is that they are placed laterally, so they go right to left, but also you can see there's a lot of branches that are being placed so that they are going against the current. So they're actually basically propping the whole structure up. So that may look like kind of a chaos of sticks, but if you actually analyze it, you've got sticks placed at all different angles so that no matter what force the water presses on these sticks, those sticks are gonna jam in and become stronger.
4: So there's mud at the bottom there?
8: And there's mud all in between, and there's also rocks.
4: But I think of a stick as being maybe the length of my forearm. Some of these sticks look like branches that are 6 feet long. Yeah, are you telling me that the beavers carry the branches here?
8: Oh, yeah. I mean, they can trail saplings that are 10 feet long. They are incredibly strong.
4: So, Leela, do you think that beavers are artists, engineers, or are they architects?
8: Oh, I think they're definitely all three. I've seen the most amazing construction. Some of them feel like they have a kind of whimsy to them. One December, I saw that the beavers had put a line of holly branches along the top with red berries. Was that coincidence? I don't know, but it was just fantastic.
5: We're going to walk through. Well, yeah. I just have questions. So
0: on our walk to a second dam, Denise Birchstead joins us to admire the construction.
4: And then look over here. They've started putting stones along the top to buttress this part. Look at this.
0: How do they carry stones?
7: Seriously, how do they carry stones? Well, they carry them with their hands, A beaver will carry a good-sized stone. And this is how they make those messy, complicated rivers with multiple channel threads, because the water keeps getting pushed to the side.
8: And, you know, water is the story of our century. So if we want to survive climate change, if we want to have water to grow food, if we want to be able to mitigate flood and fire, we need beavers in the landscape.
4: So from pelts to pests to providers of water.
8: Yeah, that's nice. I mean, beavers need a rebrand. I mean, I really think that we should have Smokey the Beaver in terms of wildfire. And, you know, there are programs throughout the West that are working hard to bring beaver back. They understand that if they can get beavers in the upper reaches of the watershed, they're going to be a lot better off in places like California, Colorado.
0: Leela and I go looking for the beavers again while she continues to teach me how to spot the clues.
4: What do we look for in the water?
8: Well, we're going to see a brown head. Look for a silver V.
4: A silver V.
8: A silver V is creasing the water.
4: Now I see that your eye has gone to that dam up there. Do you see something?
8: Yep, I see a movement in the water over there.
4: Okay, let's get closer. That's very exciting. All right, so we got very close. We thought we saw a beaver. Looks like it was a false alarm, but we're going to keep looking for these beavers.
8: And the lodge is that teepee-shaped pile of sticks over there. That's where they live in the winter, especially. Mm-hmm. River beavers tend to live in banks, but here in woodland ponds like this, they'll build that iconic teepee shape of sticks, partly for protection. Bears, bobcat, a lot of things would like to eat a beaver around here.
0: Coming up, the beaver's other sometime foe. What stands in the way of humans finding a new productive coexistence with this wild animal, long considered a pest? That's next. This episode of Big Picture Science looks at what happens if we leave it to beavers.
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0: If the environmental benefits of beaver-engineered rivers come as a surprise, one reason is that the loss of beaver dams and the animals that made them has meant that their ecological contributions have been poorly understood. But now we do understand. So what's keeping us from letting beavers repair our damaged river systems? Well, the practicality of bringing back the paddle tails requires compromise and a shift in mindset. When North America resembled what Leela Philip calls Beaverland, where sprawling river systems laced the continent, the beaver was sacred to many indigenous tribes that relied on the animals for food and fur. But some modern indigenous people have an ambivalent relationship with the animal. In the Great Lakes region, for example, the ancestral home of the Anishinaabe tribe, getting along with beavers means first confronting a fraught history. Michael, if we can begin with your name and your title, please.
9: Okay, bonjour, Gakanel. We are Michael Price, Wasagijik Indigenous Cause, Makwanin Dodem, Anishinaabe and Dao. We quimcon divin dagozian, midash, jagawa gamin, Ejinakadeg, Nendanokiomanungum. So, greetings, everyone. I just introduced myself in my ancestral language, Anishinaabemowin. My name is Michael Price Wasagijik. I am Anishinaabe, and I serve as the traditional ecological knowledge specialist at the Great Lakes Indian Fish and Wildlife Commission in Odena, Wisconsin, in the heart of Anishinaabe country. Well, from my knowledge, we've got different things going on in different parts of the country. I know that out west, because of climate change, they are experiencing wildfires and drought and flooding in the spring and summers. And therefore, people out there have learned that the beavers can bring benefit, you know, to helping them to control their hydrology. We have a little bit different case in Wisconsin. We have lots of water here, and we also have lots of beavers here. And so there's a different relationship between beavers and human society in Wisconsin as opposed to what's going on out west.
0: Michael says that many people in the Great Lakes region consider the animal a nuisance. Beaver dams can negatively impact trout populations and flood agricultural lands. But he's been grappling with some recent insights.
9: The one thing that really shocked me is that I found out that there are a lot of Anishinaabe people, too, that also regard the beaver as a nuisance. As Anishinaabe people, as Indigenous people, I feel that we need to redefine and revisit our relationship with Amik. Amik is the name that we give to beaver, the one who eats the trees. And so I had to ask myself, well, why is it that we don't have a stronger relationship with Amik? And I think that relationship with Anishinaabe people and Amik goes all the way back to the 16 and 1700s during the fur trade. And during that time, we as Indigenous peoples assisted fur traders from England, from Europe, to come over from France, to come over and harvest beaver pelts. And we assisted in that almost near extinction of the beavers.
0: What was the relationship with the beaver, or the understanding about the animal, that was lost, in your opinion?
9: Yeah, I believe that the fur trade introduced us to a commercial industry where we now could sell furs for profit, for money. And prior to that, we didn't have that kind of economy. We had a trade economy, but we didn't have a commercial economy where we could actually accumulate wealth. And that really changed, I believe, who we were as a people.
0: The establishment of reservations and residential schools forced further assimilation to Western culture. It included forbidding the use of Indigenous language and, until 1978, conducting religious ceremonies in public. Michael says that efforts by Anishinaabe people to recover lost languages and traditions, including the once sacred relationship with the beaver, is the first step to recognizing the animal's ecological benefit.
9: And as we became more proficient in our language and our cultural ways, we began to realize that, you know, we've got some holes in our knowledge base, knowledge gaps. A lot of the people who have our traditional teachings, we know that Amik is our relative that needs to be honored and respected. And of course, our sacred wild rice, which we call Manoman, actually needs these wetlands with cold water, with a very slow moving current, and in these types of waters, wild rice can thrive and proliferate. I think in moving forward, we need to identify a path of how can we coexist with the beaver in the things that they do, and also at the same time, be able to mitigate and minimize what we need to do to coexist. And I think lethal management and using dynamite to blow up dams is obsolete and it's cruel. There are other ways to be able to coexist with beavers besides taking these extreme steps. And that's my opinion as an Anishinaabe person. I don't speak for the other nations. It makes me very happy to see that Western trained scientists are recognizing that the behavior of the beaver can actually be a benefit to a potential crisis related to climate change, and that they're actually honoring and respecting what the beaver brings to the table and how we could make our lives better as human beings if we humble ourselves and recognize those gifts from our non-human relatives.
0: Michael, thank you so much for talking to us.
9: Mahalo, miigwech. Thank you.
0: Michael Wasagijic Price is a traditional ecological knowledge specialist at the Great Lakes Indian Fish and Wildlife Commission in Odena, Wisconsin.
10: My name is Clay Fraser. I live in Dane County, Wisconsin, which is south central Wisconsin. I'm a principal ecologist and co-owner of Native Range Ecological. I'm a restoration ecologist, and my background is wildlife ecology and botany from an academic standpoint. What we're really doing are working with landowners in areas where beaver already exist or have historically existed, and we're trying to essentially create a situation where they can either come back or they can remain on the landscape. That is a far more economical thing to do. It's far more sustainable long-term because you're dealing with genetic cohorts of populations that existed previously, and we're not reintroducing animals that came from a different place in the state with very different dynamics of their habitats that they exist in.
0: His team works to persuade landowners to leave beaver dams in place and to limit trapping so the animals can return on their own or with a little help to the waterways, a practice called re-beavering. But if humans want to enjoy the benefits of beaver-restored wetland, Clay says, they must compromise. For example, although individual trees can be protected with metal caging, a few trees are going to come down. But the biggest practical question is how to control that unwanted flooding. Clay says his team has a host of wildland plumbing tricks. For example, flow devices like pond levelers that regulate water height.
10: Essentially, things like pond levelers are relatively simple devices that exist in the water. Once we install them, they're there for about 10 years before they have to be replaced. But if they're designed with, you know, a lot of thought that goes into the hydrologic aspects of the watershed, they can be quite effective and they work very well. And that's on the same line, along the same lines with things like culvert protection devices that we're installing.
0: Okay, can you give us an example or just a mental schematic of what a flow device or a pond leveler looks like and how it works?
10: Yeah, absolutely. So ultimately, beaver want to have that, you know, 2 or 3 feet of water in the waterways that they live in. And so the goal of these devices is to allow that level of water to be maintained. But even if the beavers continue to dam or build up higher on the dams that exist, the water level cannot exceed any further than where that pipe is moving through. So conceptually, what a leveler is an intake dome made out of galvanized wire mesh with a PVC pipe that runs through the bottom of it, collecting water. And the other end of that pipe is set in the dam, is set in the beaver dam itself. So essentially, we're notching out the beaver dam, replacing the pipe. And wherever that elevation of that pipe ends up sitting, which we can adjust up or down, depending on how we, you know, where we want those water levels, that is where the surface water elevation will go to and will stay to. And so at that point, the beavers can continue to dam. They can continue to build up on the dams that the leveler is in, and the water can only reach a certain height. And so that's the compromise that we're after.
0: Clay, we can't restore rivers to their state 300 years ago, of course, and returning or reintroducing beavers can't work everywhere. Can you give us an overview of where it works best?
10: Sure. I mean, simply stated, Molly, in areas where watersheds are relatively intact of what they were pre-settlement. Waterways are allowed to re-meander through flowage systems and wetlands and massive wetland complexes and floodplains. Those are the areas where it's most easy to re-beaver, to use that term. It's not, I didn't coin that phrase, but I certainly like to use it. In places where we have altered hydrologically, and to your point, sometimes to a point that we really can't restore it to what it was a few hundred years ago, we can still, in a very isolated manner, we can either mimic the behavior of beavers, which we're doing with things like beaver dam analogs, structures that are man-made beaver dams, essentially. Or we can, in just smaller watersheds and sub-watersheds, we can allow beaver to exist that are still there.
4: Have you ever held a beaver? Have you ever picked one up?
10: I have.
4: What is that like? I mean, what is that experience like?
10: You know, they're a wild animal, number one. They're unpredictable. But, you know, they're a lot more docile than people think. Generally speaking, they're not really super aggressive. They're very curious animals. As a biologist, you kind of get trained classically to extract your emotions from these things, right? What we're really trying to do is manage populations of wild species. We're really less concerned with individual animals, but it's still fun. It's interesting, right? And it's exhilarating to be able to really handle animals that have such a remarkable and profound impact.

0: they were trapped and relocated from. So it's really important to think about what potential conflicts could exist in an area where they're going to be relocated. That probably is the number one consideration. The last thing that any biologist wants is to go through the process and the procedure, which is extensive, of just getting the permits and getting the regulatory approvals to do it correctly, and then have those animals depredated or killed or trapped off because we didn't really think, holistically enough about what potential conflicts might exist. So most commonly, reintroductions are done in very remote places where they're less likely to come across human conflicts with roads or agriculture, right? And in our state, that's a very rare situation. There people on roads and culverts are everywhere, right? And so it's a huge consideration to think about what potential impact are these animals going to have when they start to recolonize areas they haven't been into for a couple hundred years or more.
1: When you let the animals go, just so we can picture this, do they walk right to the river? I mean, maybe you put them down in the river and then they get to work right away, or do you know if there are a couple days of disorientation, or what's it like from the animals? What does the animal do?
0: Yeah, and that's a great question. I mean, ultimately, a lot of these animals are fitted with radio collars with transmitters, and you're tracking their movements maybe for a few weeks just to ensure that they're actually, going where they're supposed to go and not going where they're not supposed to go. But yeah, you open up a trap, and generally speaking, they're a little bit apprehensive. They might hang out in the trap even when it's open for a couple of minutes. They may run out. It really, beaver are like humans. I mean, they have individual personalities. And so some of them will run right to the water innately, and others will be very shy and sit in the cage and kind of wait to be kind of nudged out or coaxed out of that trap. So it varies a lot.
1: And finally, how do you persuade landowners who haven't already decided to introduce beavers or reintroduce them or return beavers to do so?
0: Yeah, that may be the best question yet, Molly. So, I mean, ultimately, what we are very much in the business of right now is changing the culture. We are trying to win hearts and minds, literally one project, one landowner, and one agency person at a time. The people that are moving through these permit systems, because in our state in Wisconsin, we don't yet have a specific permit to install flow devices. We are begging and borrowing and square pegging into round holes every time that we are going through a permit process, right? And most of the time, the DNR folks, because they're not used to this is a relatively new idea to them, their knee-jerk reaction is to say this can't be done, right? And that's kind of why I say the people that we're working with in these early years are pioneers. They're the first people going over the hill, and people think they're heretics or crazy to a degree until they realize, well, wait a minute, now you're saving money, you're not having to trap all the time, and you're getting all these ecological benefits of having them on the landscape, having the beaver there, right? So it literally is region by region, county by county, trying to change the culture and make people aware that, yes, they can be here. It's exciting for us because it's a challenge to solve this problem that exists on the landscape between humans and beavers.
1: Clay Frazier, thank you so much for talking to us.
0: Absolutely.
1: Clay Frazier is a restoration ecologist and the co-owner of Native Range Ecological in Wisconsin. Well, my weekend journey with Leila Philip and Denise Burstead looking for beavers was coming to an end. Although we saw tantalizing evidence of their near presence in the form of dams, a lodge, trees whittled to pencil sticks, and the impressions of their bellies left in the mud, but the animals themselves remained elusive. I hadn't yet seen a beaver up close. Leila, Denise, and I walked to one more pond.
2: Is that a fish? Something's swimming around. That's not an insect.
3: That is not an insect.
2: That is not a snake.
3: And they're circling.
2: They're circling. That's a mammal.

0: Should we sneak down?
1: Yeah.
0: There they are. Look, far. Yeah, over in the far. Over the far. Kind of moving quickly, which makes me think, could be an otter. Otters love to follow beavers.
2: Otters be another species?

0: that the beaver ponds encourage?
1: Yeah, the otters are absolutely supported by beaver ponds. They're very much neighbors, the beavers and the otters. And the otters use the beaver ponds for their habitat, for their food.
2: And otters will go from pond to pond. They have a wide territory.
1: I'm going to say otter.
2: Yeah, I'm thinking otter.
1: There's one that just came up again.
2: Sinuous.
1: Look at them. Really sinuous. That's the right word.
2: And you know, here
1: there's
2: it comes.
1: There's one.
2: There it comes. That's an otter for sure. That's such an encouraging sign because it means that life is coming back or, you know, it's being supported as it had been by the beavers. Mm-hmm. This is the biodiversity that people talk about, which is why you want beavers and apart from the water. Look at that. Isn't that beautiful?
0: Well, in the end, I never saw a beaver, but the otter sighting was thrilling. The beavers remained elusive, yet the fruits of their hard work were everywhere. In the great pools of water, the lush grasses, the stunning diversity of wildlife that the animals' water farming had encouraged. So for 2 days, in a pocket of Connecticut, I could begin to imagine the beaver land of many centuries ago. How long ago was this a field? Was there no water here? This is new water.
2: I think it was a smaller body of water, but when I interviewed the landowner, he said there had historically been beavers here as long as he could remember. Mm-hmm. And when I looked at the old maps, the beavers had been working this stream for a long, long time.
1: Mm-hmm.
2: So,
1: yeah, they're going to have been here since the climate allowed them to be here once the glaciers melted. And they're just beginning to sort of reclaim this valley here from what had been here for thousands of years and has not been here for a couple hundred and is now being restored. This is a great spot to be a beaver.
0: This show would not be possible without the industriousness of producer Seth Shostak, senior producer Gary Niederhoff, assistant producers Brian Edwards and Shannon Rose Geary, and the editorial consultants of Sikon Akpan. I am the executive producer of Big Picture Science, Molly Bentley. Much thanks to river scientist Denise Birchstead, and a special thanks to the author of Beaverland, writer Leah Phillip, who was generous with her time and tick spray as we traipsed together through the woods looking for one wild, weird, and as I came to learn, wonderful rodent. Also, a big thanks to our listeners and our Patreon supporters. The original music in the show is by Dewey DeLay and June Miyake. This episode of Big Picture Science that examines what happens when we partner with a wild animal to help the environment is called Leave It to Beavers.
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3: The Christian story is very helpful for Zionists because the Jewish Bible mostly focuses on the history, and the Christian Bible includes that, but then adds a story based on the future. Christian Zionists are in a codependent relationship with Jews. They believe it's their job to save the Jews and have built much of their identity around this purpose. End time prophecies were being fulfilled. God had performed another miracle. How could such a tiny new nation win the battle against the surrounding Goliath? It must have been divine intervention.
4: That's Veronica Sherman, and this is Alternative Radio. I'm David Barsamyan. This edition of AR features Veronica Sherman on Christian Zionism. In 1878, William Blackstone published a book titled Jesus is Coming. The best-selling work popularized the idea held by some Christians that God had given the land of Israel to the Jewish people. In the 19th and 20th centuries, in the United States, Britain, and elsewhere, Christian Zionism was gaining followers. This conviction, often taken from an evangelical perspective, draws on the belief that millennia ago, God promised the land to the Jews, who would rule it until the return of Jesus to Jerusalem for the rapture. Christians will be saved upon Christ's return, while non-Christians who do not convert will face damnation. It's estimated today that Christian Zionists number in the tens of millions. They exercise considerable political influence. Our guest today is Veronica Sherman. She was born in Sweden and raised in Israel. She served in the Israeli Air Force. In 1995, she moved to Australia, where she writes and lectures. Her memoirs are Happily Made and Happily Never After. She spoke in Melbourne, Australia in late June 2026. And now, Veronica Sherman.
3: I had prepared a very considerate 45-minute talk for this evening. All was going to plan until 7 o'clock on Friday evening when I received an urgent message. Kathleen Syme Library just canceled our event. So before I start my prepared seminar about Christian Zionism, I feel it's necessary to address the current situation. I'm sure you'll be able to see how it confirms what I'll be sharing later. If liberty means anything at all, it means the right to tell people what they do not want to hear. This line was originally written in 1945 as part of George Orwell's preface to Animal Farm, titled The Freedom of the Press. We are gathered here this evening in Coburg because our venue at Kathleen Syme Library in Carlton was cancelled by the City of Melbourne Council. The reason provided was a significant escalation in community concern, including matters raised with councillors and senior management. They followed with, "We acknowledge that 5 seminars in the series have already proceeded without incident and recognize the effort invested. However, circumstances have changed, with increased risk to the safe and orderly use of the facility, including potential protest activity and heightened community tensions." This was written in an email to our Anti-Zionism Australia team sent after business hours on a Friday evening. It's important to highlight that the cancellation took place in the same week that APRA, Australian Health Practitioners Regulation Agency, as well as the Group of Eight, a coalition of Australia's leading research-intensive universities, have both adopted the controversial IRA definition of anti-Semitism, being pushed by Gillian Siegel and the Australian Zionist Lobby. Feel free to boo. It is shocking. Democracy in Australia is under attack, which is creating an environment of fear and a suppression of free speech. So my question to Melbourne City Council and the Victorian government is, where's my security? And where's my democratic right to free speech? I believe that the Melbourne City Council cancelled this event for these reasons. One, they have been bullied by the Zionist members of the community to shut down this event, which would make the council undemocratic. Two, they fear accusations of being anti-Semitic by the Zionist community, which would make them cowards. The Zionists created a red herring falsely claiming that our seminar is unsafe. The truth of the matter is the Zionists are scared. They know they're losing the battle. This genocide is exposing the truth about Zionism, and their only shield is hiding behind mostly manufactured threats of anti-Semitism. In fact, Zionism desperately needs anti-Semitism in order to survive, which is why the Zionists need to spin any commentary opposing the genocide as anti-Semitic. Most of our political and organizational leaders would know this, yet they are forced into silence. If this doesn't terrify you, you're not paying attention. Israel has played a role in Australian politics for decades, thanks to Zionists. I'm going to end with quoting the brilliant UN Special Rapporteur, Francesca Albanese. We warned you, the wholesale destruction of Gaza was not an exception. It was a blueprint to crush anyone who opposes the plutocratic imperialism embodied by the US, Israel, and their global allies. Okay. What a relief it is to see so many people come along to listen and to learn. I'm Veronica, and unlike all the previous presenters to these Zionism 101 seminars, I don't have a doctorate. What I do have, though, is lived experience, way too much lived experience. And until I put my hand up to present this seminar, I had not studied Christian Zionism as a topic. In fact, in the past 12 years, I have done my best to scrub my brain as much as possible to remove this cultish way of thinking. So yeah, it's been a bit of a wild ride, immersing myself in the topic and discovering that I am bizarrely connected to this dangerous and toxic realm that most people are unaware of, which puts me in a really unique position to expose the truth about Christian Zionism. And I feel it's important for me to explain that my communication style is very informal and playful, but please don't allow that to distract you from the seriousness of this subject. When we speak about Zionism, it's quite obvious that there isn't an accepted universal definition, which is why we come across people who are literally standing in a pro-Israel rally, waving an Israeli flag and saying, "I'm not a Zionist." The analogy I like to use the most when it comes to Zionism is the one about the five blind men who are asked to describe an elephant. Each one, depending on which part of the elephant he has encountered, will describe something completely different to the other. For example, the blind man who's touching the leg of an elephant will describe an elephant as solid and strong. Meanwhile, the blind man touching the elephant's ear will describe the elephant as light and floppy. So for those of us who are aware of the horrors that Israel is committing, we rightly describe the elephant of Zionism as dangerous and destructive. Meanwhile, for Christian Zionists, they mostly appreciate the symbolism of the elephant. They will have photos and carvings and sing heartfelt songs about the elephant and choose to be blissfully unaware that the elephant is trampling families to death right here, right now. I hope by the end of this seminar, you will understand more about Christian Zionism and just what a huge role it has played in creating the genocide we are now witnessing. And it's important to add that there is in fact no such thing as Christian Zionism. Zionism is Zionism. It does not belong to any religion specifically. Zionism is embraced by people from all around the globe, Jews, Christians, atheists, and yes, even Muslims and Arabs, because they feel as if there is a reward involved, either spiritually or financially, which is why Zionism is so enticing and dangerous. So this is my plan for this evening. I'm going to do five things. Firstly, I'm going to give you a small glimpse into my background so that you understand how I gain this information and experience. I'll make it quick. Secondly, I'm going to explain some of the British history of Christian Zionism, which interestingly sets the scene and prepares the soil for Jewish Zionism to grow. What I will be sharing happened before Herzl and his Der Judenstaat manifesto in 1896. Thirdly, I'm going to share about North American Christian Zionism, which I think some of you will be familiar with. It's definitely more current, and we can see how it strongly impacts the decisions that political and religious leaders are making in the here and now. What you might not be aware of is how Christian Zionism shaped an Australian prime minister, which has had huge impact globally. So I'll share about that as well. Fourthly, I'm going to share an example of how Netanyahu makes sure to keep the Christian Zionists in his bed. He knows that without their help, the elephant won't survive. In fact, I believe it's Christians who feed the elephant. And then fifthly, I want to share a very sad story followed by a vision of a Zionist-free future and what that can look and feel like. And I need to give a trigger warning to those of you who still believe that the Bible is God's divine word and can be used as proof for truth. You will be offended at what I say tonight. Part one, my background. I was born in Sweden in 1974. My father, who's buried in Jerusalem and is probably rolling in his grave right now, was raised in a Jewish family in Brooklyn, New York. His grandparents worked in the synagogue, and it was expected of him to follow the Jewish faith. He described his early years as oppressive and would often talk about how much he hated religion. He left the U.S. in 1968 because he was terrified of being drafted into the army. He was a 24-year-old guitar-playing hippie. Not long after arriving in Sweden, he fell in love with my mother, and the two of them set out to find the truth, mostly through drugs. But in 1972, my parents became born-again Christians. So by the time I arrived in 1974, they were well and truly established in their fundamentalist Christian views. My childhood was shaped by fear of hell, the fear of the devil, the fear of Russian submarines, that apparently I just needed to ask for the blood of Jesus to cover and my nightmares would go away. In 1984, my dad met a traveling Christian Zionist minister from the UK. Derek Prince was thrilled to find a Jew who believed in Jesus. I think it's the equivalent of finding the rarest Pokemon. He explained to my dad that a Jew that has accepted Jesus as the Messiah is in fact a completed Jew and has fulfilled biblical prophecy. I'm sure this was a rather exciting glow up for my dad, who was the father of six children and worked in a factory. According to Derek, it was God's command for Jews to return to their homeland. In fact, it was my father's birthright to move to Israel to fulfill biblical prophecy of the Jews returning home. Derek was so invested in having my dad fulfill prophecy that he paid for him to fly to the Holy Land to see for himself that this was God's plan. 6 months later, July 10th, 1985, we caught a ferry from Sweden to Denmark, got on a plane, and life as I knew it completely vanished. I still remember everyone clapping as we landed in Tel Aviv. There were passengers who fell to the ground and kissed the tarmac. There was a rabbi that greeted us and completed our paperwork for immigration, which is called making aliyah. Aliyah means ascent, going up. Some will say it's because Israel's on a higher level than other countries. However, I was told that it meant going up to the hills of Jerusalem, like we were instructed to in the Psalms from the Bible. The rabbi deemed all of us children Jewish, despite my mother not being Jewish. If I had a dollar for everyone who has told me I'm not Jewish, I'd be very, very rich. Biblically, lineage is through the father. So maybe the rabbi was going by the Bible instead of by rabbinic Judaism, which is matriarchal. I was told that this was because of Jewish women being raped by goyim, and it meant that their children could remain within the community. Since then, I've also been told that it was changed to encourage Jewish men to only marry Jewish women and not to be tempted to marry outside the community. Who knows? Either way, I have an Israeli ID card that says I'm Jewish, and it's still pissing Zionists off 41 years later, so that's a win. We spent the first 2 years living in an absorption center in the hills outside of Jerusalem. This was fully paid for by the government. Our neighbors were mostly Ethiopian and Russian Jews, and I describe it in my book as a flat version of the Tower of Babel. My parents had to go to Hebrew classes, and our six kids were sent to Hebrew school and kindergarten to assimilate. After working in a factory for over 2 years, my father became the manager of a bookstore in the old city of Jerusalem. This was no regular bookstore. It was part of Christ Church, the oldest Anglican church in the Holy Land. It was built in 1849 by the first Anglican bishop in Palestine, who, interestingly enough, was a German-born Jew. Thanks to my dad working there, and with the help of a Christian Zionist organization back in Sweden, I received a full scholarship to an international school. This was no regular international school. It was, in fact, also built by the Anglicans as part of their Church's Ministry Among Jewish People, CMJ, in 1847. I mention both of these places because they'll feature later on in the talk. I spent 10 years living in Jerusalem. On reflection, every house my family rented, except for one, was an Arab house. Not once did I question why they were called that. The last 2 years, from age 18 to 20, I served in the IDF. This was compulsory service. But because I had foreign citizenships, I could have chosen to leave and not serve. So I definitely deliberately chose to join the army, very much believing that serving God meant serving Israel. To me, the two were completely intertwined. After 2 years in the Israeli Air Force, I moved to Australia to study theology. Studying theology was the beginning of the end for me as a Christian. I very quickly discovered that the Bible was in fact not God's divine word, and instead it was a compilation of stories, letters, poems, rules, and books written by mostly unsavory men. It would take me a few more years to untangle myself from the church. But don't for a moment assume that leaving the church behind meant leaving Zionism. That would take much longer, and in fact, feel much harder to let go of. British History of Christian Zionism. Probably the easiest place to start when explaining where Christian Zionism began is with a man named John Nelson Darby. He was conveniently born in the year 1800 in England. He was a Bible teacher who came up with the concept of dispensationalism. This is where human history is divided up into different eras, and the Bible is interpreted literally. He focused on the Old Testament, which is the Jewish Bible. He especially loved prophecies. Darby believed that the final era of history would end with Jesus returning. In order for Jesus to return, the Jewish people needed to be in the Holy Land, and the third temple would be built. Darby named this era the End Times. All this would take place thanks to a final war called Armageddon, Har Megiddo, Mount Megiddo in northern Palestine. Peace was not the goal. In fact, peace delays the timeline for Jesus to return. The person who really popularized Darby's teaching was a man named C.I. Schofield. He was an American, former Confederate soldier, Yale-trained lawyer, and a theologian. Schofield was born in 1843. In 1909, he added study notes to the Bible based on Darby's fringe ideas and published the Schofield Study Bible through Oxford University Press. The study notes in the margins on each page meant that everyday Christians with a special interest in the Bible could now say that they had done their own research when mansplaining a biblical topic. The study notes introduced millions of readers to the concept of the rapture, where Christians will be taken up into the sky when Jesus returns. But more importantly, in our context, Schofield popularized the idea that God had made unconditional promises to the Jewish people, which required Christians to support the establishment of a Jewish state. The key verse they use is Genesis 12:3. I will bless them that bless thee, and curse him that curse thee. And in thee shall all families of the earth be blessed. I.e., nations that bless Israel will be blessed, and nations that curse Israel will be cursed. It's crazy how much this verse still impacts world leaders who don't understand that the Israel that is mentioned in the Bible is not the modern-day state of Israel. Oxford University Press has sold more Schofield Bibles than any other book. If you Google Christian Zionism, you will read about Darby and Schofield, but the person you'll need to dig for is William Hechler. William Hechler was an Anglican priest that was born in 1845 to a British mother and a German father.
5: His father was a Judeophile, someone with Jews as their special interest. Hechler followed his father's passion, and in 1884, he wrote his own treatise, The Restoration of the Jews to Palestine. His lifelong dream was to become the Anglican bishop at Christchurch in the old city of Jerusalem, where a few decades later, my dad would have his bookshop. Unfortunately, Hechler's dream job never materialized. However, he did secure an appointment as the chaplain of the British Embassy in Vienna. During that time, Hechler collected maps of Palestine and had floor-to-ceiling shelves full of only Bibles, and even constructed a scale model of the Jewish temple. He was obsessed with biblical timelines where he claimed to predict prophecies being fulfilled. Apparently, he predicted that in 1897, a major event would occur that would lead to the restoration of the Jews. The story goes that in March 1896, Hechler was perusing the bookstalls in Vienna when he happened upon the book Der Judenstaat, authored by no other than Theodor Herzl. The book had been published only a few weeks earlier. If you're not familiar with who Theodor Herzl is, it's worth looking him up. Herzl was born in Hungary in 1860. He's considered the father of Zionism. He formed the Zionist organization, which is now called the World Zionist Organization. It's important to know that Herzl was a staunch atheist. He is credited for being the visionary of the State of Israel. His book, that Hechler apparently stumbled across at the bookstalls in Vienna, Der Judenstaat, was a 70-page pamphlet in which he elaborated his visions of a Jewish homeland, which, interestingly enough, was initially rejected by the Jewish community, and eventually a Christian agreed to publish it. Not long after Hechler read Herzl's pamphlet, the two men organized to meet. According to Hechler, the plan for the Jews to return to Palestine was biblical, while according to Herzl, the plan was political. Thing was, Herzl had no international legitimacy and needed Hechler's help. Hechler, as the chaplain of the British Embassy in Vienna, could give Herzl an audience with the Grand Duke of Germany. Guess where Herzl and Hechler traveled to meet with the Kaiser, the Grand Duke of Germany? Jerusalem. Because the Kaiser was there on a pilgrimage and to dedicate the new Lutheran church. Frederick I, the Grand Duke, was very impressed by Hechler's biblical end-time predictions. And coupled with Herzl's pragmatic solution to the Jewish problem by sending the Jews to live in Palestine, the Grand Duke became a lifelong advocate of Herzl and the Zionist cause. This is a total side note, but you might find it interesting. While in Jerusalem, the German Kaiser also laid the cornerstone for the German Victoria Augusta Hospital on the Mount of Olives. My personal connection to that hospital is that they have a whole floor dedicated to pilgrims who are struck with Jerusalem syndrome. These are the overseas visitors who come to the Holy Land and have a unique cluster of religiously themed mental phenomenon and acute psychotic episodes triggered by visiting the holy city of Jerusalem. It typically affects tourists or pilgrims who suddenly believe that they are biblical figures. For example, Jesus, the Virgin Mary, or King David, and are on an urgent divine mission. When I attempted to move back home to Jerusalem in 2001, after living in Australia for 6 years, I had my husband and two young children with me. Not long after arriving, I started seeing some warning signs that my Aussie husband might become one of those overseas visitors who succumbed to Jerusalem syndrome. I had seen enough cases while living there and knew about the German hospital that cared for these biblical characters. It terrified me to think that my husband might have had to be admitted, and I quickly booked flights back to Adelaide. Anyways, Hechler's role in helping Herzl gain an international following has mostly faded into oblivion. I'm assuming to erase the Christian connection. However, it's important we know that Hechler attended 5 Zionist congresses as Herzl's aide and friend, and was at Herzl's bedside just before he died. I'm highlighting Hechler's story because I believe it's important to understand that Herzl needed a Christian to help get his political idea wings. As humans, we're much more drawn in by storytelling than by someone throwing political ideas at us. The Christian story is very helpful for Zionists because the Jewish Bible mostly focuses on the history, and the Christian Bible includes that, but then adds a story based on the future. This is exactly what the atheist Herzl needed to convince the masses of his plan. Attaching a religious narrative to his political agenda was genius. Part 3, Christian Zionism in North America and Australia. Christian Zionists are in a codependent relationship with Jews. They believe it's their job to save the Jews and have built much of their identity around this purpose. But how did that become such a widespread and accepted phenomenon? I can actually pinpoint the moment. It's an image that will be familiar to many of you. This is a famous photo of the Six-Day War. The heroic Israeli soldiers praying at the Western Wall, the remnant of the Temple Wall. Proof that the end-time prophecies were being fulfilled. God had performed another miracle, a modern-day version of the parting of the Red Sea. How could such a tiny new nation win the battle against the surrounding Goliath? It must have been divine intervention. Only 3 years after the Six-Day War, an opportunistic evangelical writer and TV host published a book that would take the world by storm. Hal Lindsey's The Late Great Planet Earth sold 35 million copies, and in the process transformed biblical narrative into policy that still impacts U.S. politics. Lindsey's book provided an intoxicating view of biblical prophecies and applied them to contemporary geopolitical events. Thanks to his book, millions of Christians looked at the Bible as well as news through Zionist goggles. And most importantly, Christian Zionists felt as if they were personally part of the action. It's hard to explain just how powerful this is. But maybe think about your friends who are obsessed with, you know, Lord of the Rings or Star Wars. And imagine them being invited to live in that realm and have an impact on what happens in the sequel. It's intoxicating. The term spiritual warfare is critical in understanding this realm. According to Google, spiritual warfare is a Christian theological concept referring to ongoing struggle between good and evil, specifically the battle against demonic entities that influence human affairs. It is waged primarily through prayer, faith, and reading scriptures. And this oversimplified mindset of good versus evil has been transferred to Israel and its enemies. So while the Christian Zionists can participate in spiritual warfare and win the battle over evil through prayer and cursing demons, the Israeli soldiers are in their earthly realm, acting this out by defeating evil with their machine guns and tanks. Only the Bible is used as a reference point, not international law or humanitarian values. And with those Zionist goggles firmly attached, you don't see families being slaughtered in Gaza. You only see good defeating evil, because anyone attacking Israel will be cursed. It's mind-numbing and impossible to understand with a rational mind.
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5: I think it's important to add that the whole focus of Hal Lindsey's book was that the countdown to Jesus returning had started. Russia, oil crises, Cold War tensions, this was all proof that Jesus would be back any day now, which had a huge impact on something that I don't feel is talked about enough in this context, climate change. Why care about the environment if Jesus is probably returning before Christmas? Our focus needs to be on financing the battle between good and evil. There's absolutely no need to think long term when it comes to the planet. It's going to be destroyed anyways. There's a lot of money to be made by scaring people with eternal damnation. Tim LaHaye followed in Hal Lindsey's footsteps and published a book series called Left Behind. 65 million copies were sold and pushed ideas like the Antichrist leading the United Nations. And as a result, Americans took on a new interest in politics because they believed that they themselves could speed up Jesus returning.
3: There's so much I could say, but I'll end this segment about the U.S. highlighting something really important. As much as Christian Zionists claim to love the Jews and Jesus was Jewish, etc., etc., if you actually read the fine print of the end times theology, it doesn't look very good for the Jewish people. Because unless they accept Jesus as their Messiah, like the Christians have, they too will be killed. Apparently, two-thirds of us. This minor detail often gets skimmed over. Christian and Jewish Zionists are currently too busy using each other and focusing on their hatred of Muslims and Arabs, so much so that Christian Zionists have completely overlooked the fact that they actually have more in common with Muslims than with Jews. Because at least Muslims respect Jesus and see him as a prophet, while to Jews, he was a lunatic with a Messiah complex and someone that they openly mock. Another fun fact is that most Christian Zionists have created a version of Israel in their head that doesn't exist. They imagine Israel looking a bit like a giant kibbutz, but where God dwells in amongst the community, Israelis are seen as partially divine, that is, until Christians meet their first Israeli. I used to love shocking American Christians with telling them that when I served in the army, I could have 3 free abortions if I needed. I would literally see their brains imploding at this very secular version of Israel contaminating their illusion. Okay, now it's Australia's turn to be under the magnifying glass. I'm going to talk about Bob Hawke. Surprised? Oh. Okay, who here knows much about Bob Hawke? Okay. Do you know about his Christian Zionist upbringing?
6: No.
3: Neither did I. Okay, so Bob Hawke is most famous for serving as Australia's Prime Minister from 1983 to 1991, making him the longest-serving Labour Prime Minister in Australian history. He is widely celebrated for his larrikin charm, sweeping economic reforms and landmark social policies, and his impressive ability to scull a beer. What doesn't get as much of a mention is that Hawke grew up in a religious home with a father who was a Congregationalist minister who also happened to be a Christian Zionist. Bob was very active in the church as a teenager until he participated in the World Christian Youth Congress in India when he was 23 years old. He then stepped away from the church, but similarly to me, stepping away from the church doesn't necessarily mean that you step away from Zionism. Even before becoming the Prime Minister, Hawke had a very close friendship with key Zionists. The most notable one was Golda Meir, the Prime Minister of Israel, who he met in 1971 while visiting Israel when he was president of the Australian Council of Trade Unions. It was Meir who famously urged him to advocate for Soviet Jews, an issue that became a lifelong crusade for Hawke. He played a crucial behind-the-scenes diplomatic role in this mass exodus. Hawke's tireless international lobbying alongside Izzy Liebler was pivotal in forcing the Soviet Union to open its borders, enabling hundreds of thousands of Jews to eventually settle in Israel. The same Russian immigrants that were my neighbors in the absorption center in 1985. It's helpful to know that during these years, Bob Hawke had a very close friendship, aka bromance, with Izzy Liebler. It wasn't just a political alliance. So who was Izzy Liebler? Liebler served as president of the Executive Council of Australian Jewry, as well as the chairman of the governing board of the World Jewish Congress. And interestingly enough, Izzy Liebler had a younger brother called Mark, who is still alive and well. Mark Liebler also formed a close decades-long connection with Bob Hawke. Their relationship, built in the 1980s, bridged trade unionism with the Australian Jewish lobby, fundamentally shaping Australian politics and international relations regarding the Middle East. Where have we heard the name Mark Liebler before? Do you remember how in 2010, Rudd's government expelled an Israeli diplomat after the Australian Federal Police discovered forged Australian passports that were used by Mossad agents for an assassination in Dubai? Well, the then Prime Minister, Kevin Rudd, alleged that Mark Liebler and the pro-Israel lobby were infuriated by his tough stance on the passport issue and conspired with Julia Gillard to plot his prime ministerial downfall. 21 days after Mark Labler met with Kevin Rudd, Julia Gillard became prime minister. I'll let you connect those dots yourself. Another legacy that Hawke left behind is how he directly impacted a UN resolution. You might not be aware that back in 1975, 51 years ago, the UN adopted the resolution that Zionism is a form of racism and racial discrimination. Amazing. But then, in 1986, under Prime Minister Bob Hawke, Australia became the first country in the world to unanimously pass a parliamentary motion condemning the 3379 resolution. Hawke's government then spearheaded a diplomatic campaign that led to the UN rescinding the resolution in 1991. Crazy. Imagine how many lives could have been saved if Zionism had been restrained for the past 50 years. Hawke's Zionistic views eased off in his later years, but it's important that we don't let that distract us from the damage he caused over a few decades, and that still plays out today. And you should probably know that in Israel, there is a forest that was planted by the Jewish National Fund to cover destroyed Palestinian villages to hide evidence of their existence that is named in honor of Bob Hawke. That's a lot to take in. Are you guys still with me? Okay, we are now at point number four. How does Netanyahu keep Christians in bed with him? Christians donate an estimated $350 to $450 million to Israel every year, primarily driven by evangelical Christian Zionists. So it's super important to keep the Christians happy. But how do you do that while committing a genocide? It's easy. All you need to do is cloak your slaughter with biblical symbolism and language and the occasional Bible reference taken out of context, and Christians will dig their heads deeper into the sand while the Mediterranean Sea fills with blood. I'm going to give you three examples. The first is through social media. The organization that donates the most money is the International Fellowship of Christians and Jews, IFCJ. Yael Eckstein, who is the daughter of the founder, has perfected her Instagram account to keep her Christian audience happy. Yael is a religious Jew, but doesn't shy away from sharing lots of posts where she's seen with TV evangelists praying for her or meeting with Christian leaders. She makes Zionism look wholesome and loving by sharing heartfelt posts about her life in the Holy Land. And most importantly, Yael shares stories. And as I mentioned earlier, stories are much more powerful than political ideas. So she skillfully weaves her apartheid ideologies into her Instagram quilt. That looks oh so wholesome and innocent, and the Christians lap it up and keep sending their money, reminding themselves that God will bless whoever blesses Israel. The second example that I'm pulling from a giant pile of Hasbara, Israeli propaganda, is a conference that Israel hosted late last year for over 1,000 pastors and Christian influencers from the US. A childhood friend was one of these chosen pastors. They spent a week in the Holy Land being anointed with holy propaganda to help prepare them fight for an ideological war. Their week in the Holy Land included activities like praying at the Western Wall and being taken on tour of Yad Vashem, the Holocaust Museum, without a single mention of the current Holocaust they are actively supporting. They were also taken to the Nova Festival site by the Gaza border, which has become a bit of a circus. It includes having virtual reality goggles put on. And for the next few moments, you get to experience what it was like being shot at on October 7th. Again, absolutely no mention of the genocide that at that point had been happening for over 2 years. Netanyahu himself met with these pastors and told them that they are now ambassadors for Israel, and it's their mission to return to their churches to remind their congregation to combat anti-Semitism and to keep praying for Israel. The pulpit must speak louder than the global propaganda. Now, this was only the practice run, because in 2026, The goal is to reach 1 million pastors. Now, the third example, it's a bit longer, but I want to show you the hidden symbolism that takes place, that sends a signal to Christian Zionists that Israel is participating in a holy war and fulfilling biblical prophecy to justify murdering innocent lives. The most obvious example only happened earlier this year. Leading up to the US attacking Iran, I noticed that there was an excessive amount of religious language being used on social media. I started taking screenshots as proof that I wasn't imagining it. It didn't take me long to realize that it was very likely that the attack would deliberately coincide with the Jewish festival Purim. Purim celebrates the story of Queen Esther and how, thanks to her bravery, the Jewish people were saved while living in exile in Persia, instead of being genocided by the evil royal official Haman. This year, Purim started on Monday, March 2nd. So in the weeks leading up, I was bracing myself for the missiles to begin then. Much to my surprise, the first missile was launched on Saturday, February 28th at 10 a.m. Tehran time, 2 days before Purim. I think we're all aware that only 20 minutes later, a school was targeted. And horrifically, 170 civilians were killed, mostly children aged 6 to 12. As I was trying to absorb the news of the war crime that had just taken place, I started Googling, because I vaguely remembered something about the Bible passage that is read out the Sabbath before Purim. Sure enough, at exactly the same time as the first missile was launched by Israel's bitch, aka the US Army, the rabbis in the Holy Land were reading out the passage from the Bible about Amalek. This passage commands the Jewish people to remember what the nation of Amalek did to them upon leaving Egypt, and to eventually obliterate their memory. This portion of the Bible is read immediately before Purim, because Haman, the villain in the story, was a direct descendant of Amalek. Now, where have we heard the name Amalek before? On October 28th, 2023, 21 days after October 7th, Netanyahu spoke to the Zionist nation. "This will be a victory of good over evil, of light over darkness, of life over death. In this war, we will stand steadfast, more united than ever, certain in the justice of our cause. This is the mission of our lives. This is also the mission of my life." He then directly quoted Deuteronomy 25:17. "Remember what Amalekites did to you. We remember and we fight." Amalek is also mentioned in 1 Samuel 15:3. "Now go and smite Amalek and utterly destroy all that they have, and spare them not, but slay both man and woman, infant and suckling, ox and sheep, camel and ass." By synchronizing the timing of the attack on Iran to coincide with the story of Amalek, Netanyahu was very cleverly signaling to his evangelical Christian supporters that this is a holy war and he is fulfilling biblical prophecy. This is exactly what the Christian Zionists get off on. That's the end of that segment, and just one more to go. So part five, a heartbreaking story, and then let's imagine together what a Zionist-free Palestine can look and feel like. For the past few months, we have come together every couple of Sundays to expose the truth about Zionism. And I really want to encourage you to look at the Anti-Zionism Australia YouTube page and watch the previous seminars. You will learn a lot about the history of Zionism. But it would be remiss of me to finish our series without painting a picture for a future that is free of Zionism. But before I do that, I want to share a short story from Gaza with you. Because as I said before, stories are more powerful than political statements. There are, of course, thousands and thousands of stories that I could have picked from. But I'm choosing this one because the woman I want to talk about is a friend of friends of mine. And in some ways, her story is symbolic of the Palestinian people. Except I'm going to add something to the ending that will hopefully paint a positive picture for the future in the midst of the despair. Ilham Farah was an 84-year-old firecracker of a woman. She was born in Gaza in 1939. 9 years before the Nakba, which makes her older than the state of Israel. Her father was the beloved Palestinian poet Hannah Dada Farah, and her family's roots grew deeply into Gaza for many centuries. Ilham was the first music teacher in Gaza and taught hundreds of students how to play instruments and to love music. Farah means joy, and Ilham Farah was known for her red hair, big hat, and her giant smile that matched her giant spirit. My friends describe her as their second mother, who gave them a sense of home and safety when they lived in Gaza as missionary kids in the 80s. Everyone loved Ilham, and nobody could tell her what to do. In November 2023, Ilham was sheltering with hundreds of Palestinians in the Holy Family Church in Gaza City. Christians, Muslims, it didn't matter. The church took them in to keep them safe. I've heard different reasons. Some say that Ilham wanted to go home to collect winter clothes for those sheltering. Others say she was going home to collect food. Even back then, in November 2023, the people in Gaza were already hungry. We will never know exactly why. But on Sunday, November 12th, 2023, Ilham organized for a driver to collect her from her church after sneaking out without telling anyone. Once they got closer to her home, the driver said he couldn't take her any further because it was too dangerous. Ilham, being Ilham, decided to walk the rest of the way. Around the corner from her home, an Israeli sniper aimed at his target and shot 84-year-old Ilham below her knee, and she collapsed on the hard ground. Ilham had her mobile phone with her and called her relatives, who were back at the church, unaware of her daring escape. They immediately contacted the Red Cross. And just like what happened with little Hind Rajab, who was trapped in a car for hours with her dead relatives, the Red Cross was not given clearance by the Israeli army to dispatch an ambulance. So her relatives called neighbors to help. And despite seeing her bleeding on the street below and hearing her screams for help, there was nothing that they could do because of the snipers aiming their machine guns at anyone who would attempt to help. Ilham was bleeding to death, but was strong enough to call her family who lived in Canada to say goodbye, as well as her priest back at the church, asking him to do the prayer for death. Ilham remained on the ground all through the night, still breathing, but with a pool of blood slowly expanding around her. The next morning, the Israeli army, knowing full well that Ilham was still alive, came down her street in a giant tank and crushed Ilham to death. I'm no longer religious, but when we talk about death, religious imagery can help soothe the pain. So I want to end my talk with painting a picture of the New Jerusalem that Ilham would have prayed for as a descendant of the ancient first Christians in Palestine, and that she deserved to experience in her lifetime. This New Jerusalem will have Palestine as its cornerstone. The mountains and the hills will break out in song as the Palestinian diaspora returns to their homeland. Each stone in the city wall will be engraved with the names of those martyred. Equality, justice, and collective liberation will be the city gates. It will be a single democratic state where all people live as equal citizens, free from military occupation, apartheid, and systematic displacement. Deeply rooted olive trees will stand tall as a reminder of the steadfast resilience of the Palestinian people, a defiant, active hope rooted in human survival, active solidarity, resistance to oppression. Sumud is the Arabic word that defines the Palestinian spirit, and it will echo throughout the world, calling out to indigenous people and to those of us who will listen. Inshallah, may justice come quickly, and may we all live to see free Palestine. I mean, one of the banners I recently had said, why should the Palestinians pay the price for racism in Europe? And I think that is a hard one to argue with. You know, why didn't Europe have to fix racism? Like, why did the Palestinians have to be done with that problem? I think that might break through for some people. The other thing, what I found, and it really highlighted when I was preparing for this, was I've always had 1948 as my starting point. That's always what I

0: that enabled you to break through that brainwashing?
1: I won't do it justice, but basically there was no way I could have gone from being a Zionist to being an anti-Zionist. But it was too big of a step. I had to come through other causes first. So for me, it was volunteering with people seeking asylum and sort of starting to see the world through their eyes and their sort of, you know, power imbalances. And so that was like my starting point. From there, it went to First Nations, seeing, you know, the injustice with First Nations people and Indigenous stuff. And then it was even with the queer community and sort of starting to see things from their perspective. And by the time 2014 came around, I think I'd had enough sort of that sort of really looking at the world in terms of power dynamics. And I'd been married to a guy who was reading Noam Chomsky, and he was trying to get me to like have these conversations. I was like, dude, we need to talk about our marriage, not like Middle East. What was my argument? Because I only remember saying to him, hey, you're reading a book. This is all theory for you, but you will never understand what it's like to step on a bus and have to start scan the bus in case there's a suicide bomber on that bus and you're going to get killed. So, you know, it's all great for you to read these Chomsky books, but it's not embodied, right? So that I remember saying that to him, but I don't remember beyond that, and I'm sure he'll remember. So I do want to ask him about that. So the soil was prepared, right? I had started looking at the world in terms of power dynamics and all that, social justice, all these things. And then 2014, Gaza was being attacked by Israel. And thanks to Google, I was able to sit down and I just Googled Gaza images. I don't know why I did it. I don't know what, you know. And I got into, it must have been Al Jazeera. Saw the images. And I think one of the first images that came up was, you know, that classic Gaza rubble, you know, the road with the rubble, the broken apartments. And there was a torso of a toddler. That's it. Just a torso. And it was that moment where just everything became so clear to me. It was like, you know, here's a dead child because, you know, and I didn't understand all, I've had to like, it's 12 years ago, so I've basically gone through like schooling to become an anti-Zionist, but I didn't have the language back then. I didn't really understand it, but I felt it. I felt that it was wrong, and then I had to sort of build on that feeling of it being wrong. I was out almost like the next day with a banner. Like it was that quick that I was like, right, you know, and it's been, I've sort of hit the ground running and, you know, haven't stopped since. But, you know, I'm still learning stuff. I'm still sort of having to like strip my brain of Zionism. It's that sort of deeply ingrained. I think what I've learned the hard way is that when we talk about humans, it's messy. It's never going to be one or the other. It's never going to be that sort of black and white, light and, you know, day and night. Anyway, like, it's just messy. And humans are annoying, and there's personalities, and, you know, people are not going to agree on everything. And I would say that just like with everything else in life, there's going to be variants of anti-Zionism. I think at the moment, it's very helpful. It sounds terrible, but like to focus on the genocide, you know, for example, in Gaza, and to just be like, you know what, we can discuss all the topics, but the house is burning now. Let's get the people out of the burning house. And once we have done that, we can discuss the borders of the garden, and we can talk about what's in the, who put what in the, you know, basement, and who owns the whatever, you know. But for now, it's just such a humanitarian urgency to like stop the killing. I do want to highlight, and we'll end on this, is privilege. We all have privilege. I actually look at my Palestinian friends, I think, well, it's a privilege to actually grow up understanding this stuff. I know you have to learn the hard way, but it's a privilege, because having to unlearn and learn it as an adult is really hard. So to, you know, the idea that you grow up with these things is a gift in many ways. But we all have privilege. We all need to use it. And don't think about what other people are doing. Do what you can within your capacity. But we all, you know, we all need to think creatively about how to use our privilege and to get organized and to work, collaborate together. Anyways, I'll end on that. Thank you.
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I'm David Barsamian. 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

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This is Community Chat on Royalton Community Radio, and we kicked it off with a little Celtic music. Cameron Robson, Cantrip. Oh, goodness. It's a long list, and I... Where did it go? Oh, my goodness. Oh, I know what happened. Cameron Robson, Cantrip, Dan Houghton, Gavin Marwick, Ian Wills, and John Bewes together on a song called Garlic... good Lord, I can talk. Whiskey Garlic Fried Rice here on Royalton Community Radio. Cantrip is one of the bands playing at the New World Festival this Sunday in downtown Randolph, sponsored by the Chandler Center for the Arts. We're going to be playing some more songs from that festival, some more performers from that festival. We're going to be playing a little Cassandra Wilson later to honor that late great singer we lost this week. It's going to be a weird little mix this week. That's what I'm promising you. But more importantly, I'm going to tell you what's going on. There's quite a few community events. The New Worlds Festival, the Chelsea Arts on the Green Festival. We'll be telling you all about all of those good things. But first, let's thank a few of our generous sponsors, including the South Royalton Market, offering organic and conventional foods, locally grown produce, bulk foods, ready-made meals, and more. 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And let's see. There is postponed show tonight if you're going to Montpelier's Lost Nation Theater tonight or tomorrow for Carol Vastafali's newest play, Control Top. That is happening in October. It has been postponed. So that's probably the most urgent message tonight. The Playhouse in Randolph has Dog Stars is it the Dog Star? Yes, the Dog Stars. I never remember if it's one star or multiple stars. It's not doing very well, so maybe that's why. I don't know. Maybe somebody should have told Hollywood to give us a better name. The Bethel Drive-In Movie Theater has the Paw Patrol Dino movie, which is different from the other Paw Patrol movies somehow. I am lucky enough that my child is old enough that I don't keep track of the Paw Patrol cinematic universe anymore. Over in Granville, the Corner School's First Friday film series has the classic thriller by Alfred Hitchcock, North by Northwest, starring Cary Grant, considered one of the best films of all time. 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The film starts at 7. This is at the Corner School in Granville. And also tonight, Cars Under the Stars in West Lebanon, starting at 7:30, hosted by Upper Valley Cars and Coffee at the Powerhouse Mall. 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You can check that out on Facebook or email uppervalleycarscoffee@gmail.com. Sing along with the player piano in White River Junction from now until whenever. You could do that and then go show off your car, mainstreetmuseum.org. Jim Yeager is a Big Fatties now until 7:30 if you're listening live. Karaoke night with DJ Dave at Babe's Bar from 7 to 9, as they do every first Friday. And Hezzy and the Flashbacks performing at the Wild Fern starting at 7:30, goes until about 9:30. And that will pretty much do our Friday. Again, if you're going to Lost Nation, please don't. They have emailed everyone on their mailing list, not just the people who bought tickets. So probably everybody's fine, but you know, I just feel better. All right, New World Festival is coming up. We'll talk about that when we get to the day on Community Chat. We are going to be playing some songs from there, but
In honor of Cars and Coffee Night at the Powerhouse Mall, let's have a little Gary Numan.

That, of course, is Gary Newman from the Pleasure Principle here on Royalton Community Radio. All right, let's look at Saturday. That is what we do here on Community Chat. Take a look at things to come and what's going on right around the corner. The Randolph Farmers Market is every Saturday through October 24th from 9 to 1 at 44 South Main Street, the Gifford Medical Center Green. Pond Village Church has an all-you-can-eat pancake breakfast and bake sale from 7 to 11 a.m. That's at the corner of Ridge Road and Route 64 in Brookfield. Fuel up before you hit all the sales. The Chelsea Arts on the Green Festival is the 7th annual event with 45 artists and artisans, live music, food vendors, and family-friendly activities, and a silent auction. 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And the 10th annual Goose Pond Craft Fair is in Canaan, New Hampshire, including pottery, Swarovski jewelry, and wild birch baskets. That is at Goose Pond Road in Canaan, New Hampshire. 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No, advanced tickets are over. So you will have to show up. $40 at the door, no refunds. 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But that goes from noon to 4 and benefits the Rotary's nifty programs. And also on Saturday, goodness, it's a little quiet until 5 o'clock, live music and wood-fired pizza in Heartland at the Heartland Public Library. It's a family-friendly pizza and karaoke party featuring live music from Allie Kelly and friends. 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Third Wheel plays in Haverhill at the Wentworth Brown House. 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So, you know, if you've got the funds. The trio featuring Gina Merlini, Jeff Wheel, and Ty O'Brien will be performing country and blues. CSA-alumnihall.org for full information on that. And in live music, where did my live music go? There's live music on Saturday. I know there is. I've seen it. There we go. It's taco night and music at Flying Dog Farm in Tunbridge. 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The trio of Carrie Rosenthal, Steve Glazer, and Eric Bronstein have everything from 1930s classics to modern tunes across folk, country, blues, rock, and jazz. That is at Flying Dog Farm in Tunbridge, Vermont, just across the Howe-covered bridge. 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Friends, they sound good. I'm not gonna lie to you, they do sound good. That is not a sponsorship, that is not a argument from authority. I have not tried them. I'm just looking at the description and telling you, as an individual with her own opinions, it looks tasty. And on Sunday, September 6th, of course, it is the New World Festival in Randolph. That's the big event this weekend, the 34th annual day of Celtic and Quebecois music, dance, and celebration. Musical lineup including Cantrip, Genticorum, the Pine Tree Flyers, many, many more. ChandlerHeavenArts.org for the full lineup. There are multiple stages, including the Chandler Music Hall itself, a dance tent, the Bethany Church stage, a family tent, which includes No Strings Marionette Company, and more. Acoustic stage at the Upper Gallery at Chandler. That is five stages, friends, with live music and other performances all day long. The Medusa Quartet, the Real McCores, ETA, I think is how you pronounce it. It's ETE, only with the accent marks, so it's in Francaise, so I think it's ETA. Cecilia, Melisande, Malvin, Genticorum, Alex Kaler, and Nicholas Williams, the Pine Tree Flyers, what's the word I'm looking for? It doesn't matter.
A youth showcase starting at noon in the upper gallery. Footworks an open traditional session and jam. 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High Drive with their Cape Breton music. They're a great band, let me tell you. I've seen them live. Tickets are at chandlerhavenarts.org. Kids 12 and under get in free. There are lots of kids' activities. It is a heck of an event. The closing set in the dance tent will be with Melisande's electro trad music. We'll play a little of them later this evening so you get some taste. Ukulele bingo in Claremont starting at noon at the Croydon Ladies Auxiliary Function Hall. The Royalton Farmers Market is from 11 to 2 with music by Dan Rhoda and fibercrafting activities. That's on the South Royalton Green in South Royalton. The Sharon Historical Society Museum will be open from 1 to 3, as they will be every Sunday through September. A drop-in ukulele class in New London at the Center for the Arts Lake Sunapee Region. And that is cfanh.org, again, starting at 3 o'clock over in New London, New Hampshire, which is a little bit of a trek, but, you know, it's supposed to be a nice weekend. Maybe it's a good weekend for a trek. I can't tell you what to do. Oh, let's see. Let's play a little Cassandra Wilson. Sorry, Ms. Wilson. Let's play a little classic here on Royalton Community Radio. One of my favorite songs. So, The Way You Look Tonight.

That is Cassandra Wilson, The Way You Look Tonight, a beautiful, beautiful song. Anyway, here we are. It's Friday night if you're listening live, and welcome to Community Chat on Royalton Community Radio. We're going to tell you what's going on Monday, September 7th. Honeyfield Farm hosts their Monday mini market, as they do every Monday, but the holiday is not going to stop them. A family-friendly evening, including local food, art, and free community activities. There is accessible parking. Dogs are only welcome if they are service dogs. Service dogs only. Honeyfield Farm on Instagram or Facebook. You can also subscribe to their weekly newsletter there, they tell us. Anyway, that's at 55 Butternut Road in Norwich, Vermont, starting at 4 o'clock. Also on Monday, the Secular Recovery Meeting at the Bethel Arts Center meets, as they do every week, at 7 o'clock. This is an addiction recovery meeting for those that is non-theist and open to all faiths who are sober and seeking sobriety. Bethel Arts Center on Facebook for full information on that. Berwick and Budney perform from 7 to 9 at Ripple on 12 South Main Street in Randolph. It is Industry Monday with a free slice of pizza for restaurant workers. Let's see, what else is up? Open mic at Crossroads Bar and Grill starting at 7 o'clock. It's kind of a quiet night, but of course it is Labor Day, so hopefully we'll all be able to get a little time, a little rest, and a little peace. Let's see. Here's Gentecorum again coming up at the New World Festival this weekend with Le Brandy de Montagne Noire.

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As always, thank you for letting us be part of your community.

That's Medusa also performing at the New World Festival at Chandler this weekend. You are listening to Community Chat on Royalty Community Radio, where we take a look at such things. But now we're back into the working week, which starts on Tuesday this week, thanks to your friend of mine, Labor Day weekend. 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This is a gentle practice specifically geared for those who would like a gentle practice or are new to yoga. 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The word bug, the word bee, center.org. There is a fee for this one. Science story time included with regular museum admission at the Monshire. I Used to Be a Dinosaur by Casey Lyle and illustrated by Lori Keller. Then sing and make some dino-themed art. This is an interactive learning experience aimed at young children and caregivers for 10:30 at the Monshire, monshire.org, for full information on that event. Also on Tuesday, Fall Story Hour at the Chelsea Public Library with Sarah Dakin, also for the young ones. That's at 1 o'clock. The Northfield Farmers Market is 3 to 6 every Tuesday on the Northfield Common while the weather holds. And at the Center for the Arts Lake Sunapee Region Creative Classroom, it's a class on jelly printing basics. Experiment with a range of tools, materials, and basic techniques for making prints on a jelly plate. Create hand-printed papers to use at future classes or at home. No prior experience required. All materials and supplies will be provided. This one is free. CFANH.org. A jelly print is something you make on a big plate of kind of supercharged jello. It's room temperature stable. It's like nothing I've worked with before or since. I did a jelly plate workshop when I think the Chandler put it on. It's weird, but I would recommend it if you're interested in making art. Gardening with Pride in Norwich at the Willing Hands, a garden. This event offers LGBTQ volunteers, friends, families, and allies a welcoming space to connect and make a meaningful impact on food insecurity up in the Upper Valley. Again, this starts at 5 at the Willing Hands Garden in Norwich, willinghands.org for full information. Slow Jams Music meets in Lebanon, both in person and virtually. It's a low-pressure session. 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UVmusic.org starts at 5:30 at the Upper Valley Music Center or online. And Hopeville, How to Win the Reading Wars. This is a movie and discussion starting at 5:30. 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They seem to be going around to the various schools because they did one at Rochester on Thursday. So check out the White River Valley Supervisory Union's page to see if they're coming near you or it's more convenient to come to Royalton. Cuban Casino Dance at St. Barnabas Church in Norwich, 7 to 7:50 p.m. for beginners, 8:10 to 9 p.m. for intermediate. Open dancing between classes. The beginner class is free for intermediate students, or do a 5-week session. You get the idea. It's not free, but it does sound fun. uvcasineros@gmail.com for full information on that one. And let's see what time it is. I'm trying to... Also on Wednesday. Well, no, we're not on Wednesday. We're on Tuesday. Good Lord. All right. Let's play a song before we get to Wednesday so I don't fall over my tongue again. In honor of the Lebanon Brew Fest starting at noon on Saturday, that one hosted by the Lebanon Rotary. Here's some AC/DC.

first I fell under your spell of love no one could deny. Don't you ever say I just walked away. I will always want you. I can't live a lie running for my life. I will always want you.

And of course, we had to do another Dolly song. You know me. That's with Miley Cyrus from her rock album she did because she got in the Rock and Roll Hall of Fame and decided she needed to have a rock album. That's rock star. Yeah. What a legend. What a legend. Let's talk about Wednesday. Oh. Storytime in Norwich at the Norwich Public Library at 10:30. Knitting at the Orford Social Library in Orford, New Hampshire at 2 o'clock. Taiwanese Mahjong at the Abbott Library in Sunapee at 2 o'clock. At 2:30 at the Hull Library in Hanover, it's the Kids Club for grades 4 through 6. 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H-O-W-E. 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And at 3:30, science story time as part of regular museum admission at the Monshire. 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Monshire.org for full details. And also on Wednesday, open mic night at the Chambers General Store. Take the stage or enjoy the local talent. All ages are welcome. There will be a dinner special. You do have to pay for that, but listening to the music is free. Hosted by, oh wait, us, Royals and Community Radio, at the Tunbridge General Store on Route 110 in Tunbridge. Woodstock, Vermont's Farmers Market has live music. They never tell us who the band is, but, you know, go ahead. You know, it's a farmer's market, so, you know, you're not necessarily there for the music anyway, but my golly, one listing. I've gone to the official Woodstock page. Nope, denied. But the Music on the Hill concert series at Artistry is free and a unforgettable evening of live music and community. There are only two left. Route 5 Jive this Wednesday on the Hill in Pomfret. Artistryvt.org for full information. And the last 2 weeks. At 6 o'clock in Claremont at the Fisk Free Library, it's Three Men and a One-Shilling Knife, a genealogical look at local history. Presented by the New Hampshire Society of Genealogists, this program uses a dramatic 1788 tavern killing in New Durham to show how genealogists will uncover the stories of the past. Through newspapers, court records, and more, the lecture follows the intertwined lives of three Revolutionary War veterans and reveals how family history research can illuminate the people, events, and communities of New Hampshire's past. ClaremontNH.com. 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Dr. Court Vreeland will explain what matters most for maintaining strong bones and how bone health, balance, and fall prevention will work together to reduce fractures and support independence. 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Starts at 6 o'clock. A Celtic house concert in Brain.

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Event starts at 8 p.m. And at Greater Hartford Church of Christ, it's the Native Americans' American Revolution. Countering their depiction as merciless Indian savages in the Declaration of Independence, Colin Calloway will show how Native Americans in the American Revolution fought to protect their land and independence, a struggle that took a heavy toll and left a bitter legacy in Indian country. 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HartfordVTHistory.com for full information. 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And coming up, let's go ahead and do Thursday. German conversation at Umpleby's Bakery Cafe. Just drop in starting at 9:30 a.m. again Thursday. At 1 o'clock at the Bugby Senior Center in White River Junction, it's a talk on wildlife trail cams. This engaging conversation explores the animals that roam our woods day and night, how trail cameras capture their natural behaviors, and the unexpected discoveries they reveal. That's from 1 to 2 on Thursday at the Bugby Senior Center. American Mahjong at the Abbott Library in Sunapee, New Hampshire at 2. Bridge Games at 3 and French Conversation at 4 at the Orford Social Library in Orford, New Hampshire. Court and Ladies Auxiliary Bingo and Claremont at 4 o'clock. And the Sherlock Holmes Club of the Upper Valley meets at 5. Member Paul Etkin will give a talk on the mystery of the enduring life of Sherlock Holmes. How is it possible that a Victorian-era detective has transcended time, history, and technology to continue to fascinate the public? TheHow.org for full information. That is a hybrid event. At 5:30, a charcuterie workshop at the Billings Farm and Museum. 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That starts at 5:30 on Thursday. 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Time to crochet, sew, knit, and more, or learn how. If you want to knit and crochet, instructions, needles, and yarn will be provided for learners. At 6 o'clock at the Sharon Academy in, you guessed it, Sharon, Flynn joins up for the back-to-school celebration Sea Fantasy The Pearl, featuring performances on the school fields. 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Pick up soccer in Bradford, Vermont, starting at 6 o'clock at Memorial Field behind the Bradford Academy building. At Fable Farm in Barnard, it's an outdoor concert with Quincy Saul Research and Development Bands. 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BarnArts.org for full information on that. The Lampshade Poets meet up for an open mic in White River Junction at Junction Arts and Media. 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At 7 o'clock, Vermont History Trivia in Brookfield, a free Vermont event from the Vermont Historical Society. 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That starts at 7 at Brookfield Old Town Hall in Brookfield. Vermont history trivia is no joke, guys. It is challenging. That is all I'm going to tell you. It is also, I will warn you, a lot of fun. And in Bethel, it's Bingo at Babe's Bar. Starts at 7 o'clock. Proceeds will benefit the Royalton Memorial Library, including 10 rounds of bingo with cash prizes every round. Bingo is not free to play. You know bingo. RoyaltonLibrary.org. If you've been wondering all these years what my face looks like, I usually do the calling. So, you know, just keep that in your back pocket, won't you? 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

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My name's Todd. I am your host this week for the next hour, and we'll be delving into a plethora of writing and literary references today. A couple of words of the week drawn from the recent issue of The New Yorker. We're going to check in with columnist Frank Bruni from The New York Times. We might get around to John McWhorter, a linguistics professor at Princeton, and also give you a heads up on a great interview I'm looking forward to in a couple of weeks with the author of Side Work, Sasha Hom, from a yurt in Corinth, Vermont. WordStream is brought to you each week by Seven Stars Art Center, and they're gearing up for the fall. The Rooney McCaffrey series picking back up, I believe, in October with visiting artist Pat Alger. The White River Valley Herald, yeah, we've interviewed some folks from there and actually have an inquiry in for a new writer that's about to join the paper. The Royalton Memorial Library, Abracadabra Coffee Company, the Frankenberg Agency, the Co-op Food Stores of Hanover, Lebanon, and White River Junction, and not last but not least, the Norwich Bookstore. And we'll tell you what's going on down there, and a book recommendation from Karen Pratt coming your way here on WordStream.

0: Well, our usual opening theme of the water song from Jack and Yorma, better known as Hot Tuna here on WordStream. Your literary program, it's been going on for quite a while. Gene Cassidy, Rose Taramy, and myself got the show started. Boy, has it been a year and a half or 2.5 years? Time flies. We're into our 14th year of programming here at Free Vermont Radio and glad to be with you this morning. 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And you just go to that website, click on the replay, look for the name of the show, in this case, WordStream, and you can listen to the show whenever you want for a full week until the next edition comes in. The show is also rebroadcast here live on the airwaves early on Saturday morning from 7 to 8 a.m. Well, it looks like things are slow, but you know, reacting. The computers seem to be doing their thing. And I mentioned that the Norwich Bookstore is one of our underwriters, and thanks to Sam and Emily, the co-owners of the Norwich Bookstore, not only for taking over that bookstore from the previous longtime owners, but also supporting this radio station and having a lot of in-store activities. They're not just there selling books. They have a lot of book talks that are very popular, usually two or three in a busy week down there. Here's somebody that I sort of know, and they are highlighting this book that has just been published. So we're going to kind of get into the, not the macabre, what was the word I was looking for? Morbid, that's right. Yeah, morbid and also scatological end of things here during the course of the show. I guess we'll start with the morbid part. Sam Roberts, longtime obituary writer for, well, we'll find out here in a minute, has just come out with a new book, and Karen Pratt, who works there at the Norwich Bookstore, has decided to cover it. The name of the book is Are They Dead Yet? The Art of the Obit. And these are the words of Karen Pratt. At the risk of being reductionist, I believe people are divided into three categories. Those who go out of their way to read obituaries, those who avoid them like the plague, and those who don't care one way or another. I am of the first category. I just love them. I don't know if it's a symptom of being, possibly, in denial about my own death, or because the good ones are like mini biographies, easy to digest, and if well written, and with an interesting, albeit dead, subject, fascinating to read. Plus, let's face it, if you're reading Chernow's Grant in bed and happen to nod off, you could end up with a broken nose. No such problem with obits. Sam Roberts was the editor of the New York Times obit page for a decade, and he wrote a total of 1,500 obituaries. The book, Are They Dead Yet?, is everything you wanted to know about obituaries and perhaps a touch more. It's a rabbit hole par excellence. Hey, we're going to have a little French later in the show as well. Who gets an obit and why? How has that changed over the decades? Why are some obits written prematurely, before the subject is, in fact, dead? Who are some famous obituary writers? Dave Barry, Hemingway, Irma Bombeck. Now there's a trilogy. And what made them so good at the job? Rumored last words, what should we believe, and more. What I found most interesting in all these dead people anecdotes is how differently people live their lives. Granted, the obit writers cherry-pick who to write about, so these are not run-of-the-mill people like most of us, but to read about a resistance fighter and then a penguin researcher with a mohel who circumcised a record 11 babies in one day, mohel. Future word of the week, including two sets of twins, sandwiched somewhere in between, is to marvel once again at the variety of human experience. I have to admit, I like the oddities, like the woman who kept one of the world's largest private collections of dictionaries crammed into a Greenwich Village apartment, or the woman who cried, Anthony, Anthony, out the window in the old Prince Spaghetti commercial. I could go on, but you get the drift. You might think you have to be an obituary lover to like this book, but you don't. I'll leave you with one of my favorites. Reginald Foster, a former plumber's apprentice from Wisconsin, who in four decades, as an official Latinist of the Vatican, dreamed in Latin, cursed in Latin, banked in Latin, and ultimately tweeted in Latin, died on Christmas Day at a nursing home in Milwaukee. He was LXXXI, I believe. He was 81 years old. And yes, indeed, his age was written in Latin Roman numerals. Some books that are coming out today at bookstores all over the state and all over the country. I'll just read them to you very quickly or list them quickly. A novel called The Disappearers. Marlon James is the author of that. The Birthing Tree. That's a B-I-R-T-H tree. Another novel by Amanda Peters. Here's one that we'll be talking about a little bit later in the show. Wow, nice. She got a lot of good press here for a woman that I saw do an interview. She was interviewing another author at Bookstock last May. Her name is Elizabeth Wellington Rollins. She's local. We have a query out to her to join us on the show. Her very first book releases today. She is from Pomfret, as I said, The Three Graces of Pearl Street. Looking forward to reading that. And then a part of a series from Catherine Rundle, Impossible Creatures, Book 3, The Never Fear. Reader's Choice Awards are coming up. We're hiring, and here we go. I'm going to finish up with this. There is an author event tomorrow night at the Norwich Bookstore. Michael Brosnan Paradolia will be there. Actually, I think that's the name of his book. His name is the author's name is Michael Brosnan. And the book is Pareidolia. Now, which of those syllables is emphasized? I'm not sure. Certainly looks like a Italian word. I'll spell it for you. Pareidolia. He will be there tomorrow night at 7 p.m. He is a poet, and he will be reading from this new collection, which Matt Miller describes as, quote, an artist's attempt to find in the shapes and lines of poetry meaning and patterns in the great mystery of our shared human existence. Yeah, that sounds like a good one. I think there might be one more appearance. Yes, later, actually the following Wednesday, another author event. Ford von Rhein will be there and talking about his book, Love from Afar, Finland. That will be next Wednesday, the 9th of September at 7 p.m. Well, let's go to our words of the week. I'm going to go directly to the word. I don't know if we'll have time to squeeze in the column here that I had lined up. And the column was by Frank Bruni. He writes regularly once a week in the New York Times op-ed section. And he was going on about a lot of things. And he solicits quotes and comments about language and special words and humor from around the world. And that part is really interesting. But in part of his column, he used the word poo-poo. Poo-poo. Yep. And he spelled it P-O-O-P-O-O. And I don't see that word in print very often, but it occurred to me that when I have seen it, it's been spelled P-O-O-H-P-O-O-H with a hyphen in the middle. And I looked it up. And the definition, in case you feel like somebody makes a comment that you need to poo-poo, is to dismiss an idea, suggestion, or concern as silly, untrue, or unworthy of serious attention. A little bit more about it. To express contempt, scorn, or impatience toward a claim and brush it off without deep thoughts. And here's an example. She poo-pooed the warning about the incoming storm. Well, I looked up Frank Bruni's spelling, which was P-O-O hyphen P-O-O, and this is where the scatological part comes in. It does, do I have the definition in front of me? I will shortly. I want to get it right. And this is taken from, I have to go to there. Okay, we brought up the definition from Webster's, a childish and informal noun. In excrement, yeah, there's the scatological part. In baby talk or childish language, it means bowel movements or other related words. An example, a child might say, I need to make poo-poo. But I did go a little bit deeper, and apparently it is an acceptable spelling for the dismissive or, contemptuous remark where you're saying that you disagree with somebody. So just be sure when you're using that word and you're using it in print that you know which spelling you prefer. Well, we're already about, a quarter of the way through the show, and I did want to get to this next segment. In fact, I will let you know that next week, neither Rose or I are able to produce the show, but this show that we get from the Public Radio Exchange, where the host interviews authors of recent books, I have picked one out next week that has to do with the history of fascism in the early part of the 20th century here in the United States. It seems like something that's coming back in the early part of the 21st century, or at least the first quarter of the 21st century. That will be on WordStream next week, and then I will return the following week. I'll tell you a little bit more about Sasha Halm, will be joining me in the studio 2 weeks from today, and that would be, I believe, the 15th of September. So we're going to go to WordStream today, and she had two guests, but we're going to do most of this segment. And the producer of Writer's Voice is Ida Susser, and she will be interviewing the author of a book that was written pretty recently. Some of you who followed what was going on during a major strike, which was led by the Chemise Jaune, which translates from the French into the Yellow Vests, will remember thousands, maybe even hundreds of thousands of folks taking over the streets of Paris and protesting the rise in diesel prices and overall runaway inflation in France. So the name of the book that they'll be discussing is The Yellow Vests and the Battle for Democracy. Coming up now here on WordStream.
1: In our first segment, I talk with anthropologist Ida Susser about her book, The Yellow Vests and the Battle for Democracy. The Yellow Vest movement erupted in France in 2018 after the Macron government imposed a diesel tax that hit working people already struggling with disappearing hospitals, schools, transit, and public services. But as Susser explains, this wasn't simply an anti-tax movement. On roundabouts and in public squares, people began talking across political divisions. They connected the end of the month with the end of the world, economic survival with the climate crisis. Susser tells us what the Yellow Vests can teach us about solidarity, state violence, and the long struggle to protect democracy. Ida Susser is a South African-born American anthropologist and professor of anthropology at Hunter College and the CUNY Graduate Center in New York City. Let's listen now. Ida Susser, welcome to Writer's Voice.
2: Thank you. I'm happy to be here.
1: This is such an important book, and I think the book's central question is really how do ordinary people reclaim democratic power in an age of neoliberalism or, you know, end-stage capitalism, ecological crisis, and, of course, rising authoritarianism, which we're seeing in so many places, including our own country. Your title promises a book about the Yellow Vests, and it is about them. But by the end, I think I'd read something much larger. It is a book about the future of democracy itself. So weigh into this impulse, I think, that underlies the book.
2: I've always been absolutely committed to studying possibilities for social transformation since I was a kid. You know, I grew up in South Africa, and in my 40s, I saw South Africa, the liberation. So all my life, I've been concerned with how you can change society. So the United States fascinated me when I first started my work. And so my first book is about New York City. And it's about the social movements against austerity, against the fiscal crisis of 1975, which was the first neoliberal turn. You used the word neoliberal, so people probably know what it means. It was exactly under President Ford. He said, drop dead. Ford to New York City, drop dead. Because we had had all of this funding from Johnson, the Democratic Party. We had the war on poverty. We had model cities. We had women and infants feeding, WIC. We had Head Start. And that New York City budget was including all of that. And suddenly, as Ford became, or Nixon became president, and Ford kind of inherited it, they cut all those projects. So then, you know, they were blamed New York City for going into a fiscal crisis. And what I was interested in, how did the neighborhoods of New York City counteract or confront those ideologies that we were to blame for having social services? So my first book is about the takeover of a firehouse by local people with the firefighters, they were all men, and how they said, we're entitled to fire protection. The buildings are burning down because of insurance, because of lack of funding. We're entitled to fire protection. They occupied that building. The local white working class residents and black residents in Bushwick did the same thing, occupied that fire for 2 years until they got something back. So to me, that was the first social movement that I studied as an anthropologist.
1: But this book is about France and, you know, talk about a history of people's movements. There's the French Revolution, of course, we all know about that. But the Paris Commune has always been what's so been so interesting to me. So define for us, without spending too much time, because there's so much rich material in this book, and I really want to get to the contemporary, but give us a bit of this historical trajectory. The book has a kind of an image of history as a pendulum that swings between democracy and authoritarianism. That was very interesting to me, because I think a lot of us assume that, you know, history is always progressive to greater perfection, and in fact, it's not. There are these swings. So give us this overarching sense of history, focusing on France as a place where democracy became, you know, the project of the people.
2: Absolutely. Well, the idea of the swing of the pendulum comes from the battle of the intellectual battle before World War II in Vienna between people who supported the sort of social roots of Vienna, where they had all this public housing, and people who opposed to it and led to the right-wing anti-Semitic creation of Vienna and the destruction of what they used to call Red Vienna. So it was that battle, and a guy called Karl Polanyi wrote about this. He wrote about it in terms of England, and he showed the swing of the pendulum. So I took that idea, which I thought was really crucial, and since it was came out of the embattlement before World War II, I thought it was also crucial now that we're moving in a, seem to be in many places, moving into a fascist direction. So I thought it was important to see what those arguments were. And of course, it was about the opposition to neoliberalism. And if we see neoliberalism as narrowing all of the goals towards money, so that your air gets commodified, your water gets sold to you, things that you used to just have for free become turned, your hospitals that used to be run by doctors are now run by entrepreneurs, your universities that used to be run by professors are now run by presidents whose only job is to get you money and know nothing and don't want to know about what the faculty is teaching or doing. That's neoliberalism. And everything is narrowed down. Now, that is the opposite. The swing of the pendulum to swing the other way is to give value to things like people's lives in the world, their need for air and water and housing and education and healthcare. So what the argument is that as people, as neoliberalism becomes more and more stark, even people who are not left-wing, it doesn't have to be people on the far left, but even people on the right begin to recognize that they need clean air. They need to drink water. They need their parks. you know, Elon Musk has this idea, if I go to Mars, I'll avoid all this trouble. But basically, nearly everybody, you know, Warren Buffett, the Gates, most people who are the most wealthiest in the world, understand that you have to have the humanity of life. You have to have access to healthcare, things like that. So it can't, like what happened in Paradise in California. Yeah, some rich people could pay for fire protection. Everybody else's house burnt down. Well, guess what? The rich people couldn't sell their houses either because every other house had burned down. What are you going to live in a place that's all ashes? So you have to have a sense of the collective. And that's what swings the pendulum the other way. And in France, we had, you know, the French Revolution followed by Napoleon, and then they put the king back. And so for 100 years after the French Revolution, the French were fighting. They were first, Napoleon lost, and then they put a king in. And then the French in 1830 had another, get rid of the king, but they didn't manage to get rid of him, but they got a kind of nicer king, or they thought was nicer. Then in 1848, they had the incredible riots that Marx and Engels were in and wrote about, and that Gustave Flaubert, who wrote Madame Bovary, and was in. And they all described this. So the thing is that 1848 was crucial in our thinking about what is democracy. And they overthrew the king finally. They never got a king again. And they had a very weak republic in France, which ended up with Napoleon III, an emperor. And they only finally got rid of him at the time of the Paris Commune. And to me, the Paris Commune, although thousands of people died in the streets. I give some quotes about, you know, the dead blood and bodies in the streets.
1: 70,000. I just read this recently.
2: Yes, the French army came in and killed the people who took over the Paris Commune in Paris. They killed the Parisians. So anyway, they were led by men and women and socialists. However, they were the first kind of socialist. Marx said it's the first working class revolution. Other people, like me, say it's like the first urban revolution. So it shows you people who feel they have a right to the city. And they said, we want to get our rents lower. We want to have representation. We want women to have the vote. We want mothers and children to have support. You know, they wanted the rights. They wanted a welfare state. And what I argue of the Paris Commune, which was 1870, 1871, that was the first kind of vision, utopian vision of a welfare state. And all, Louise Michel, who was one of the women leaders, and many, many other women, but they were all deported or killed in the streets, as all the men were. So, you know, it's a very, people in France were really, really upset, and they didn't talk about this terrible experience for many, many years. But it really was, to me, the first systematic vision of the welfare state. And 100 years later, they had a welfare state.
1: Yeah, much more. I mean, coming out of World War II, of course, there was much more of that. I mean, one of the things that's so interesting also, you talk about the La Place de la République. So you talk about revolutionary spaces. It's actually very interesting that Baron Haussmann, who renovated Paris, created these wide avenues that he created to suppress popular revolts because he wanted to have avenues that were wide enough for military cavalry to come in. And yet, in 1968 and in, you know, ever since then, those wide avenues have been the places for people taking the streets over for democracy.
2: Totally, totally right. They were built to bring the military in by Haussmann under the direction of Napoleon III. And, I mean, they also built the sewers and the things that kept Paris healthy, but they divided the rich from the poor. So they left the poor in certain cobbled streets to die or whatever. And they had these wide boulevards that the military could also for the rich to live along so that they wouldn't get the diseases of the poor. So there were many things that, but actually gave Paris a sanitary set of underground water and stuff, which is where the resistance operated in World War II. So there's lots of stories like that.
1: If you've just joined Writer's Voice, we're talking with anthropologist Ida Susser about her book, The Yellow Vests and the Battle for Democracy. So talk about the spaces. Let's shift to the Yellow Vests now. Well, maybe I should come back to the spaces, because first we should introduce our listeners a little bit more to the Yellow Vests. I remember this movement happened, when was it?
2: November 2018.
1: That's right, 2018. I mean, I'm an environmentalist, I'm a climate activist. I remember at the time thinking, oh no, the working class is going against the climate movement. But you tell a very different story. So tell us, briefly give us, you know, who were the Yellow Vests, and then we'll dig down deeper into them.
2: So the thing is that in the early 2018, there were many already people on, progressive people hated Macron because he had destroyed the labor laws. And they said, I studied the movement before, the Occupy movement, and they said, it'll come back to bite him. Just wait. He'll have a terrible time as president because he destroyed the labor laws. And within a year, there were all these demonstrations. He was elected in 2017. By 2018, the students were sitting in the Sorbonne against his admissions policies, limiting admission. And then the railroads were also on strike because he was taking away their pension. You know, everybody was on strike. But in the spring also, he brought in a diesel tax, a tax on diesel. And you say, well, why would people care? Well, in France, the regular gas is three times as expensive as it is here. Much, much more expensive. And it is also taxed. The diesel, which was used by trucks, but also by poor people, because it wasn't taxed. And there's these little rinky-dink cars that take diesel that people bought because their buses had been shut down. Their railroads had been shut down to all these provincial areas where there used to be a railroad all the way to Paris. It was cut like 150 miles further on. You couldn't go to these little villages anymore. Even to take your kids to school, they'd shut down the schools. You had to drive your kids. Sometimes they had a bus, but you know, to go to the hospital, you had to drive 50 miles because they'd shut down the maternity care on the way. So people had to have these little diesel-y, rinky-dink cars. And they thought that they'd been kind of pushed in that direction because the other tax, the other gas was taxed. And it was traitorous to now take their little rinky-dink diesel cars and make them taxed. So that it started with an email from a woman, a Martiniquaise. You know, in France, Martiniquaise are citizens, people from Martinique, but they're of color. So she was of color by American standards. She was a civil service worker outside Paris, so she had to drive in. So she sent out an email that, I'm against this, let's petition. And over the summer, truck drivers, who also had a problem, started to put these yellow vests, which are construction vests in this country. And every car in France is required by law as protection. So if you break down, you can wear this yellow vest, you don't get run over. So everyone had a yellow vest, and the truckers started putting it on their windows. And everybody in the provinces started putting it on their windows. So that was the next step. They'd recognize each other because they had these yellow vests on their window screens. On their windscreens. And then they started meeting in the traffic circles. Like here in this country, we have so many highways, we don't have that many traffic circles. In France, it's like millions, hundreds of thousands of traffic circles. Every time two roads cross, they have a traffic circle. It's really amazing. They call them roundabouts. So these roundabouts, people started meeting just outside town. It's not in the towns, it's outside the towns. On these roundabouts. And they started building cabins on the roundabouts and meeting there like daily and talking about their problems. People from the outside Paris. And they were all wearing yellow vests. And their rule was, if anyone's wearing a yellow vest, they're on our side. So they were able to feel they could share their miseries with these other yellow vests. And they talk about how they had no money. They couldn't feed their kids at the end of the month. They were unemployed, they owed money, they were losing their houses. All kinds of things they talked about. Disability, there were people in wheelchairs. in these little cabins, which they built. And the police started to knock down the cabins because they were on roundabouts. They were public land, or sometimes they were not able to rock because they were built on private land that the people didn't mind. But, you know, it was all different things. And they were all outside the villages. And the truckers could come, and everybody could come. And then they would block the traffic to show how angry they were. And they would also open the toll booths, you know, make them free. Like if you're driving down like the New York Thruway and somebody, or the New Jersey Thruway, and somebody opens the toll booths for you, you're very happy. Well, they did things like that in their yellow vests. So the French loved them. Then finally, nobody, it was in no newspaper. You never heard about it here. No French newspaper until they decided to come into Paris on November 17th. 300,000 people rushed into the cities of France on November 17th, and they were all wearing yellow vests.
1: And so this was, you know, one of the aspects of this, or symbols of this yellow vest. This is something everybody had. These were people who felt they had not been seen by their government, and now everybody could see them. Talk about how they viewed the government. They were not anti-government. They talked about that the state had been stolen.
2: Yeah, they said that Macron, President Macron, was stealing the state. They were always saying he's stealing the state. And of course, you know, in the last few years, I think the government somehow had lost $250 billion. You know, lots of things happened. But their idea was that we pay our tax. They, in France, they pay high taxes, and they earn much less than we do, just in general. Like, faculty earn less than me. Nurses earn less than our nurses. They earn much less. However, they have free health care. Their children can go to university for free. They have free education all the way up to higher ed, free healthcare. They get pensions when they turn 62. And they regard this as their collective rights. It's not that they object to the taxes. No, they accept the taxes because they think the state is mine. This is me. I am the state. They identify with these benefits, which came after World War II, as a popular explosion after the resistance to the fascists and all that. They came in with de Gaulle, was this idea that the government is on our side, we pay taxes, they give us security. We never need to worry from birth till death. At birth, we can have our babies in free hospitals. We get actually money for every child that's born to live on. We get subsidies. We get entitlements, when we get money when we lose our jobs. We get Wednesdays off for children. We get so many things, family support that you and I don't get in America. And it all comes from the government that was set up as a welfare state after World War II. As part of, people felt they fought for their government, and they're very invested in it. So they felt that Macron, in privatizing, he was reducing the healthcare and making private healthcare you had to pay. He was also trying to reduce the government on expenditure on universities. So all the things that had given people the sense, well, I don't earn huge amounts, but as long as I can pay my rent and buy my food, my kids will be able to live well. My kids will get an education. We'll all have health care. They'll get jobs. If they don't have jobs, they'll have unemployment. So the fact that we're not rich, that we can't, like Americans, buy, you know, as much goods as like cameras or TVs or who knows what that we buy in America. I don't know what we spend our money on, but really what it is that we're paying for healthcare. You know, we're paying huge sums, and people go bankrupt for healthcare. And so they don't go bankrupt in France. They don't even worry about the costs of healthcare. And they don't worry about the costs of putting their children to college, which is a huge misery for Americans, you know.
0: That is the voice of Ida Susser, the author of the book that she is discussing on Writer's Voice. And the name of the book, if you want to check her thoughts out, very different strategy over there in France. The name of the book is The Yellow Vests and the Battle for democracy. Glad to bring you that portion of that interview from Writer's Voice. And just to use a little bit of French, je suis l'état. And in the course of the early part of that interview, definitely thought of this song. You're listening to WordStream here at Free Vermont Radio.

Yeah, the Beatles there with Revolution. And yeah, the Revolution may not be televised, but you might hear it spinning round and round on the radio. Got about 17 minutes left here in WordStream. Todd with you for the remaining time. And if you're listening on a Tuesday, we'll have a little bit of political satire and news from Harry Shearer and Le Show. Well, back to Word of the Week. We already covered poo-poo with an H, yeah. And we might even have a different type of poo for you here at the end of the show. But right now, we're going to go to an article, and actually I was talking to a former librarian, my good friend Lynn, up in Randolph Center today, and she knew about this author, and I am turning back to the title of this. This is taken from the current double issue of The New Yorker, August 24th and 31st, and a piece written by Becca Rothfeld. It's called Under the Books Section, appropriate for this show, Vanishing Act, Rachel Cusk's Protest Against Personhood. And Lynn was very familiar with Rachel Cusk, said she had written read one of her books. She found her, this is Lynn's review of the one book that she read, and Rachel has written a lot of books dating back to the early 2000s, was that very good writer, but just couldn't kind of get into the substance and the tenor of the author's opinions, I guess. So I'm going to turn a couple of pages into this lengthy article. It's so long that I haven't even finished it, but it did give me a couple of words of the week. We'll mention them both, and I'll give you the definition of one of them. And as the Reverend Allagash Bill, noted academic here from South Royalton, has said many times when he was on the air, that if you use this word probably 10 to 12 times a week, you will own it forever. So this is in the midst of this article talking about Cusk and her style of writing. And if there is one word that Cusk repeats throughout her corpus, it is freedom. Freedom is something that her characters, particularly her female characters, long for and lack. What do these wives and mothers with their ample backyards and their afternoon coffee groups hope to be free of? For Cusk, freedom involves wriggling out of the social and historical integuments that enclose a person into a bounded self. Yeah, integuments, the word of the week. And do I have the definition in front of me? I do. Looking at multiple screens, try not to do that too much. I took a photo of this. So in biology, so now we're moving away from literature, but I think you could transpose this word as this author does here in The New Yorker. In biology, an integument, I-N-T-E-G-U-M-E-N-T, is the tissue surrounding an organism's body or an organ within, such as skin, a husk, shell, germ, or rind here. But it sounds like the sort of cliched covering, you know, sort of metaphorical coverings that women have. That's how integument is used here. Once again, I'll read it to you. For Cusk, freedom involves wriggling out of the social and historical integuments that enclose, in other words, like a rind or a shell that's around a person, into a bounded self. Quoting someone now, "I don't think character exists anymore," Cusk told Alexandra Schwartz in 2018 in an interview published in The New Yorker. But the woman in her best novels, the women in her best novels, certainly struggle to cast it off. For them, characters not only exists but functions as a compound, a cell, a trap. To achieve freedom, then, is to escape character, and with it the whole edifice of novelistic contrivance. Cusk seems to see the conventions of womanhood and the conventions of fiction in its most traditional and mannered incarnations as isomorphic. Another one to look up. She consistently discusses motherhood and marriage in explicitly narrative terms. In her book, her biography, actually, A Life's Work, she reflects, "My loves have observed the conventions first of the familial narrative, then of the romantic. I have never sought to rewrite these conventions. I have accorded with their cadences their plot."
you might need either a master's or a PhD in literary analysis to really understand what's going on in that paragraph. We're going to shift gears here a little bit. And where am I going to next? Got so many places to go. I'm going to go to back to this Frank Bruni column that came out just a couple of days ago. A lot of our programmers and radio people and listeners and music lovers around the country are mourning the death of Dolly Parton. And Frank Bruni got a lot of comments from a lot of his readers, and we'll read you a few of them. Frank says, in honor of Dolly Parton, who insisted on being an escape from politics, this section will be politics-free this week, and real estate that might have been devoted to a man who ceaselessly crows about his hallucinated brilliance will instead spotlight a woman who never had to tout her true genius. In the New Yorker, Catherine Schultz remembered Parton this way, quote, she knew both who she was and who she needed to be, and she played it all to a T, part Betty Boop, part Annie Oakley, part Abraham Lincoln. Her cosmetic extravagances weren't efforts to mask imperfection or fool anyone. They were celebrations of fakery itself, expressions of the belief that glittering is golden. In her prime, she could have made the head of Tiffany by rhinestones. And Adam Cook from Sydney, Australia, nominated that piece. In his newsletter, Tommy Tomlinson stressed her symbolism, going once again to Dolly Parton. Those rhinestones were mirrors. In the Times, Wesley Morris nailed Parton's paradoxes. Petite but bodacious, kind and then canny, a woman of the Lord and the loins, artificial yet mood-liftingly, gravity-defyingly herself, those of us who lament the abuse of authentic as a descriptor of both personalities and salads, weak because Parton put that word out of business decades ago, all we should discover on its dictionary page is her photo. We're going to play some Dolly Parton for you here in just a moment. We'll end up with this. Someone, a music critic for the New York Times that I often quote and use during my book beat section on Thursday's Elephant's Dream, her name is Lindsay Zolads. Yes, it starts with a Z and ends with a Z. And here's what she said about Parton's singing. Her voice was angelic, not because it possessed some kind of divine perfection or unattainable beauty, but because it seemed to be personally invested in the well-being of anyone and everyone who listened to it. Let's go to some Dolly Parton. Actually, this was referenced in a poem, or at least the lyrics were reprinted in this morning's Daybreak. And I'm going to get to it right here. She is joined here with Linda Ronstadt and Emmylou Harris in a piece called Wildflowers.

Dolly Parton. Pretty sure she wrote that. Join my Linda Ronstadt and Emmy Lou Harris here on WordStream. Yeah, a lovely song indeed. Hey, just about 6 minutes left in the show, and we are going to go back to a piece I wanted you to know about because this is coming up this week. A woman I saw on stage at Bookstock interviewing another author. Bookstock coming up in the middle of May 2027. And this is an event that's, I believe, happening tomorrow night. Let me make sure we get that date correct. Yeah, Thursday, not tomorrow night. Thursday, September 3rd at the Woodstock Town Hall Theater. You all know where that is. It starts at 7. There'll be a reception ahead of time. Join us for food, community, and books as we celebrate the launch of local author. She's from South Pomfret, or from Pomfret, I believe. Elizabeth Wellington Rollins' debut novel, The Three Graces of Pearl Street. In this wise and warm debut novel, an Italian-American grandmother, daughter, and granddaughter, all named after the Roman myth of the Three Graces, find their lives and their secrets colliding when, after years apart, they come to live under the same roof. Graziella, a 96-year-old former nun, spends her days running the parish's food kitchen, convinced it is her responsibility to keep everyone fed in their working-class New York neighborhood. Her daughter, Grace, a respected psychology professor, appears accomplished and composed, yet finds herself unmoored as her personal life falters. Ella, Graziella's granddaughter and Grace's daughter, is weary of defending her vegan diet and anti-capitalist capitalistic lifestyle. Blind to her own brilliance, she longs above all for a place to belong. Living together again, the three graces reckon with the distances that have shaped them and what it means at last to be fully known. Elizabeth Wellington Rollins is a writer and award-winning copyright writer. This is her first novel, by the way. She grew up outside New York City and graduated from Davidson College. I know where that is. Her work has appeared in Condé Nast Traveler, The Week, Travel and Leisure, and Vogue. She lives in Vermont with her family. She will be in conversation at the Woodstock Town Hall Thursday night at 7 o'clock discussing family, food, community, and, of course, the journey to a publishing debut and a book signing afterwards. So that sounds like quite a literary evening at the Woodstock Town Hall on Thursday. I don't know if I'm busy. I might have to check that one out. Hey, we're going to go to this right now. In 2 weeks from now, actually, I'm going to tell you about what's going to be in 1 week from now. Joseph Kelly, is an author, and he will be interviewed on The Writer's Voice and about his latest book, which

is called The Biggest Lie, The Prehistory of American Fascism, 1818 to 1915. So a look to the past, but probably with some allusions to an illusory fascism that may be creeping in to the country here in the 21st century. That's next week. And the week after that, which would be on the 15th of May, I'm really happy to welcome Sasha Wolfson-Holm to WordStream. She'll be in the studio. Her work, her first novel, fictional novel, Sidework, won the Vermont Fiction Prize this past year. And I had a chance to chat with her down at WordStream, at Bookstock. And just to give you a little background about her and the book. Sasha Holmes' Sideworks is a lyric page-turning novella about a homeless Korean adoptee and mother of four during her busy Sunday shift waiting tables. This takes place in California, by the way. Her customers, rock stars, locals, and the Grim Reaper himself bring her face-to-face with larger issues of motherhood, suicide, environmental degradation, death, and belonging. In this thought-provoking and often humorous debut from award-winning author Sasha Holm, herself a Korean adoptee and mother of four, the protagonist loses her home when the intentional community commune where she and her family used to live off-grid in a canvas tent on 300 acres is sold. Sidework takes place during a Sunday breakfast shift as the homeless hero waits tables at a popular cash-only diner tucked into the redwoods of California, frequented by growers, rock stars, dreamers, tycoons, and tourists alike. But with each order she takes, each interaction serves only to bring her closer to her ghosts, unnamed and unknown from far-off continents. They ask her what it means to be a good mother. You can tell why I'm looking forward to that interview with Sasha Holm, and she currently still lives in a yurt in Corinth, Vermont. Let's acknowledge our underwriters before we leave you with just a little bit of Loggins and Messina here on WordStream. WordStream is brought to you by the Seven Stars Arts Center, also by the White River Valley Herald, the Royalton Memorial Library. Thank you, Megan. Abracadabra Coffee Company, the Frankenberg Agency, the Co-op Food Stores of White River, Lebanon, and Hanover, and last but not least, the Norwich Bookstore, and they've got a couple of author events coming up this week. You have been listening to WordStream. The rebroadcast is at 7 a.m. on Saturday, and it'll be up on our replay function starting at 1 a.m. tomorrow, and here's a different kind of poo. I used to have a dog named Pooh Bear, a Newfoundland. Here's Loggins and Messina. The House of Pooh Corner, just a tiny bit of it.

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1: Well, we do try to do that on a regular basis, focus on the good stuff, and Jen Tabor will be with you live in the studio. As she said, her show airs live 5 to 7 on Wednesdays with a rebroadcast today, Saturday. But due to some human and technical errors the other day, not caused by Jen, the first 25, 27 minutes of the show didn't happen. But we did follow up with a interesting show from down New Orleans, American Roots, where Kermit Ruffins is interviewed, and there's a lot of music with Nick Spitzer. So that's coming up in about 25 minutes here, and that will take us right on through until 10 o'clock. And as I said, Jen Tabor returning to the studios this coming Wednesday. I think that's the 9th of September, and she'll be on from 5 to 7 p.m. right after the Conscious Party and right before Red Barn Radio with Jeremy Frost. Good Stuff is always brought to you, at least at the moment. These folks are very loyal underwriters. Thank you, Amos and Integrity Energy Solar Professionals. Also, Tom Wells. He's on the road with Billy Strings and a whole lot of other musicians. You might catch him here and there. The Kumon Reading and Math Center of the Upper Valley. Thank you, Teresa Linehan, longtime supporter, particularly of Jim's show, In It for the Long Run. Seven Stars Arts Center. And don't forget, Jim Rooney and Colin McCaffrey's series will start up there at the Seven Stars Arts Center in Sharon in October and run right on through till April. Great lineup that they have. The Frankenberg Agency and the Co-op Food Stores of White River Junction, Lebanon, and Hanover, New Hampshire. Also, our good buddy Ed Kastner. I'm going to be meeting with Ed. He's going to be on the air possibly a little more frequent than in the past. He's rounding up a lot of different projects for the radio station, and we really appreciate his financial support. So we're going to get the first 20, 25 minutes of this show going with music recorded during a great small tour actually Pat Leahy was involved with as far as the Vermont connection. I went to one of the nights of the concerts for A Landmine Free World. The night that I was there, Patty, let's see, any of these people there that day? Yeah, Mary Chapin Carpenter was there. Anyway, artists on this CD recorded during that tour include Emmylou Harris, John Prine. We're going to start off with John, Guy Clark, Mary Chapin Carpenter. You'll hear from her. We might have time to get Bruce Coburn, who is appearing at the Flying Monkey in Plymouth, New Hampshire, coming up in October, along with Livingston Taylor. Just a little concert announcement there. Nancy Griffith on the CD, Gillian Welch and David Rawlings, Patty Griffin, Chris Christopherson, Terry Allen, and it all wraps up with Steve Earle. But let's go to this cup. It is indeed a big old goofy world. Here's John Prine on The Good Stuff.
2: Yeah, I play a good G chord.

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Well, I know a fella, he eats like a horse, knocks his old balls round the old golf course. 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

Now William Butler Yeats and jeans got up to play guitar and sing in some joint in Mission Beach last night. And at the door sat Tom Waits in a pork pie hat and silver skates. He's juggling three collection plates. Jesus Christ. Now Towns Van Zandt was standing at the bar, skinning a Hollywood movie star. He can't remember where he parked his car or to whom he lost the keys. Ah, but he's full of angst and hillbilly haiku. What's a poor Fort Worth boy to do? Go on, rhyme something for a man, show him how you really feel.

Ginsberg and Kerouac, shooting dice, playing Ramblin' Jack's guitar with a cowboy painting pickguard on it. And they sat in the back and they drank for free and they rhymed orange with Rosalie. Now there's a pride of lines to draw to.

what happens with landmines when they're where you live, especially in the modern age. Over the years, landmines have become more fashionable and less formal in their use. So people don't put signs up where they put landmines now, as a rule. And wars are fluid. Most wars in the world now are civil wars, fought within the boundaries of countries, and they're guerrilla wars. So there's no established front. Things just keep moving back and forth, and so do the mines. So they can end up anywhere. People use mines as terror weapons. They'll put them in schoolyards and in front of hospitals and that sort of thing, just to make sure that everybody gets whatever the point is that they're trying to get across. Mozambique was in many places in that condition. This is called the Mines of Mozambique.

night, like peace, is a state of suspension. Tomorrow the heat will rise and mist will hide the marshy fields, the mango and the cashew trees, which only now they're clearing brush from under. Rusted husks of blown up trucks line the roadway north of town, like passing through a sculpture gallery. War is the artist, but he's sleeping now. And somebody will be peddling vials of penicillin stolen out of all the medical kits sent to the countryside. And in a bare workshop, they'll be molding plastic into little prosthetic limbs for the children of this artist and for those who farm the soil that received his

0: You just heard several recordings from Concerts for a Land, My Free World, which happened, boy, back in the early 2000s, maybe. Pat Leahy was in the audience up at the Flynn Theater, was sold out, and Bruce Cockburn was part of that. And not only did he perform some of his own songs, but he provided really tasty background guitar licks for the other folks that were on stage. Well, Bruce Cockburn is returning to touring. He has been off the road, and he's going to be coming back and playing several shows starting in the middle of September and going into February, and they will be band shows, at least the ones that are coming to New England, and he is coming to the Flying Monkey in Plymouth, New Hampshire, and that show is on Tuesday, October 20th. Tuesday, October 20th. And I believe that Livingston Taylor, yeah, James is it an older brother? I don't want to say an older brother, but Livingston Taylor will be the opening act for that. Hey, speaking of live music today, the radio station is going to be providing sound out on the North Common in Chelsea, Vermont, as the Arts on the Green Festival is happening from 10 a.m. until 4 p.m. And we'll be under the entertainment tent providing sound and a little bit of announcements for the following groups at 10:15. Doug Perkins, all these folks are from Vermont, and the Sidewinders, they were there last year, will be performing. They'll be followed by a guy that this studio is named after. Yeah, Jim Rooney and the Long Run Studio. But Jim will be there with Dan Rudy Rudell at 11:45, possibly Adam Smith joining them. And then around lunchtime, a little bit after lunch, Beth Monroe and the Sleepy Weasels at 1:15. And one of our favorite duos, Jennings and McComber, wrapping things up music-wise at 2:45. It'll be hustling and bustling out there. A lot of artists, a lot of art vendors, craft vendors, food trucks will be there. Going to be a really good time, and we'll be helping with the live music. Well, I'm monitoring the time here. I rushed down here to get some programming on Wednesday, and I think in about a minute and a half, the computer is going to pick up a show, a really fine show that Nick Spitzer has been hosting for a number of years, based out of New Orleans. It's called American Roots, and he's going to have Kermit Ruffins on, and I think there might be maybe a Dolly Parton reference in there as well. But let's do this promo for a show that's coming up today at 2 o'clock here at WFVR-LP in South Royalton, Vermont. Peter Neary.
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0: And there'll be a little francophone music going on this Sunday at the New World Festival. That gets going up in Randolph, on the streets of Randolph and Chandler, and also at the Bethany Church at noon, and runs right on up until 11 o'clock. I know a great band out of Montreal named Melisande is going to be there, and they're going to be wrapping things up under the dance tent. Well, I'm going to close up shop here. This is The Good Stuff on WFVR-LP South Royalton, and your regular host, Jen Tabor, will be back with you on Wednesday at 5 o'clock.

0: on artist Lizzie Mandel, bringing us back on the air here at Royalton Community Radio, WFERLP in South Royalton. You're used to hearing the good stuff with Jen Tabor and Program Director Todd with a mea culpa, a little Latin here at 5:30 on a Wednesday evening. Yeah, I'm supposed to be covering the show, and I am covering it here right now, but about a half hour late. Jen will be back next week. Well, we're going to go to, it's Labor Day weekend coming up like in the next couple of days, and we're going to go to American Roots, and Layla McCalla is part of this show, and this will take us right on up until 7 o'clock when we bring you Red Barn Radio with Jeremy. So stay tuned for that. Once again, you're listening to All Community Volunteer Radio here at Free Vermont Radio, WFERLP in South Royalton, Vermont.
1: Friends, part of an online and broadcast concert series created with the New Orleans Jazz National Historical Park. Layla's a New York City native, born to Haitian parents, now raising her own family in the Crescent City. She got a start here, busking with her cello in the French Quarter. Layla sings in French, Creole, and English. She's reached to the family's Haitian roots in her music. Layla was a member of the Carolina Chocolate Drops and has since recorded several albums, including the Capitalist Blues in 2019. She's also a member of the group Our Native Daughters, which includes Chocolate Drops bandmate Rhiannon Giddens. Here now, Layla McCalla and friends from Marini Studios on American Roots Live.

0: Girl.
1: Yeah, that's a song called Girl. It comes from a Langston Hughes poem. Mm-hmm. Actually, part of my my escape from New York and coming down to New Orleans, I was really trying to find my creative voice, and I had written a handful of songs to Langston Hughes' poetry, and for me it was such a big part of making me believe that I was an artist, accessing these words and bringing them to life with music. And then I thought, well, maybe I could do that with my own words too. And so, yeah, that's a song from my first record, Very Colored Songs.
0: So great to hear you playing the cello with that.
1: Thank you.
0: That's really amazing. So let's see, who have we got here? What's the lineup?
1: So we have Pete Olinchu on bass, who's been touring as part of my band for the past few years. Cedric Watson, an old friend.
0: Yeah, we know Cedric. Yeah, looking good tonight, Cedric.
1: Renowned.
0: Nice outfit
1: Creole
0: there, buddy.
1: Musician, fiddle, accordion. He plays banjo. He's an amazing, amazing musician.
0: Il parle créole et français.
1: Oui.
0: Yeah. He's the all-around man.
1: Yeah. And Don Vappi, who I think the first time I saw Don Vappi play was at the Columns Hotel years ago. And I asked you if you would give me a banjo lesson. You told me I just needed to go home and play and follow my ear. So here we are.
0: And Don has been here on the Golden Hour. We work with him on American Roots, and he's back. So, you know, we can't keep him away. So, but I mean, the nice thing is that you've got two guys. I've been calling them the Native Sons of Louisiana, who have been deeply involved in Creole music and culture. One from the rural side in Lafayette, and then Don right here in New Orleans. And so that kind of intersects with some of your interests.
1: Absolutely. Yeah, and actually the next song that we're going to play is one of the first songs that I learned how to sing in Creole. This is a song called La Tibonite, and you know, I was really curious about being in New Orleans, and I saw that there was the scene of, you know, a lot of people playing traditional New Orleans jazz and the Lindy Hop and the dance, and I like really fell in love with that scene, but I felt like the people my age, it was very white. And so it started to kind of make me think, well, what does traditional Haitian music sound like? And so I started finding all of these different sort of strands of traditional Haitian music in the same way that I was discovering all this Louisiana Creole music and understanding the strands there. Mm-hmm. La Tibonite is a region in Haiti, and it's also a river. And so the song is about a bad harvest. And it says, when I go to the valley, they tell me that the sun is ill and it's lying still. When I went to go see the sun, I found the sun was sleeping. When I came back, I found the sun had died. And it hurts my heart to have to bury the sun. And it was just like, it's like, I have to sing this song. So,

0: That's beautiful. Love to hear how you all are sounding together. I know you don't play together on a regular basis, yeah. But what have you found listening to Louisiana Creole music? I mean, jazz, Creole jazz, and of course, Zydeco. Are there things that touch you in terms of your interest in Haiti and other musics in the world?
1: Yeah, I mean, well, the first thing, of course, is the language. You know, for me, it's been a journey of learning the language and being able to actually interpret, you know, what is being spoken about. But also, I think musically, the melodies are sort of idiosyncratic, and there's a lot of, like, the song forms kind of tend to follow the melody, and I find that in Cajun and Creole music from Louisiana. And to me, it's all kind of Creole music, but
0: it's a Creolizing world out there too.
1: Right,
0: we've all begun to learn.
1: So yeah, I think that that's been something that's been interesting, just musically. It's kind of like I find myself kind of knowing the form based on what I'm singing, and then when I have to define it, it's a little bit less clear cut.
0: Layla, what's next? I see you got the banjo.
1: I'm gonna play banjo on this song. I found this song, and I guess right after the earthquake in Haiti, there was a box set came out. I think it was through Smithsonian Folkways. Anyway, it was called the Haiti Box Set, and it was recordings that Alan Lomax had made in Haiti in the 1930s. And I think there are something like 10 discs on there that are different themes. And I found this one on the Troubadour CD, and this one's called Kamen Saufe, and it's kind of a heartbreaker. It's about a woman who's gotten her heart broken by someone who's wealthier than her, who she thought was going to marry her and pull her out of poverty, but it's a no-go. So the song's title is Kamen Saufe, which means, Carmen, what are you going to do?

0: I can hear them. What came first, the cello, the banjo, or the guitar? I mean, you sought out language little by little. Where did you seek out music?
1: I started playing cello when I was 8 years old through the public school system in Maplewood, New Jersey. Mm-hmm. And totally by accident, I didn't know what a cello was. And I found out, I was very disappointed at first, but it's the happiest accident of my life.
0: Where did you want to play? I mean, drums or?
1: I thought the cello was a piccolo.
0: Oh.
1: And I thought I was going to be playing a cute little woodwind instrument, and I got this big wooden chamber instead.
0: Yeah.
1: And then, you know, not enough kids signed up for cello, so I kind of got stuck playing it. And I always say, you know, I was terrible for years, really, really bad. And then something clicked, and I started to be able to make sound on this instrument. And one of my teachers that really changed my life recently passed away. His name was Andre Emilianoff. Mm-hmm. And he was a cello professor at Juilliard. But I would go to his house when I was maybe 12, 13. Yeah, I look back on that time in my life, and it was really when I started to fall in love with music and imagine that I could be a musician one day. I had no idea what that meant, but I was like, this is something, what I want to do
0: something's
1: forever.
0: Coming. But when you were first in New Orleans, you played cello on the streets.
1: I think that at that time, I was kind of like, well, this is what I have. I have Bach. You know, and it was really interesting actually to play, you know, Bach cello suites and Baroque music in that colonial architecture. You know, a lot of those buildings come from the time that this music was sort of being made and popularized. And I think it was different, you know, for me it was like a chance to really connect with my instrument, and I think people responded to that, and I always knew that that was not a sustainable route.
0: Did you get a lot in the hat?
1: Yes.
0: Well, there you go.
1: Yeah. I mean, sometimes I'm like, maybe I should get back out there, you know, because it's not a bad.
0: And there are some people who do make a pretty good living on the streets here selling CDs, and but it's not for everybody that way. But, you know, making our way in the social order is something you've addressed in a song and a record, The Capitalist Blues.
1: Yeah.
0: Yeah. How did you come to write that? Aside from having the Capitalist Blues.
1: I think that I wrote this song thinking about just the rat race, you know? And if there's one thing that we can see from this whole coronavirus experience is that the rat race can come to a screeching halt and you still have to figure out your life.

Capitalist Blues. Singer and songwriter Layla McCalla on banjo, with Don Vappy, also on banjo, Cedric Watson fiddle, and Peter Lynchu bass. We'll be back with songs and stories from jazz saxophonist Donald Harrison when American Roots Live for Labor Day weekend returns.

0: This is American Roots Live for Labor Day weekend with saxophonist Donald Harrison and his quintet. Donald Harrison is a musician and composer with a family lineage in the Afro culture of New Orleans Carnival. He's been chief of Guardians of the Flame and is also recognized as Big Chief of Congo Square. Donald spent years in New York City with Art Blakey's Jazz Messengers and later co-led a modern jazz band with fellow New Orleanian trumpeter Terrence Blanchard. He's performed with many jazz masters, from Miles Davis to Eddie Palmieri, and has created new stylings of jazz second line tradition, nouveau swing, blending hip-hop, funk, and soul, and quantum jazz, as well as classical music. I asked Donald about his life in music, from growing up in New Orleans to playing with Art Blakey in New York and putting his own stamp on modern jazz.
1: Well, I realized in high school, two things happened. One, I read that Charlie Parker's quote, "If you didn't live it, it won't come out of your horn." And it had a profound effect on me. And I realized that since I came from New Orleans and all of the generations who innovated jazz were still alive, I made the mission to go live playing with every generation of jazz masters to be good enough to play with them. In some kind of way, I was fortunate and got some luck, and I was able to play with all of those generations. And then I started hearing that everything is connected and the connections between all the music.
0: Well, your family is special in the city. I mean, I've heard the stories of your mom and dad and playing records and talking it all over and the power and importance of raising your consciousness. Say a little bit about your mom and dad.
1: One thing is that we listen to all types of music at home.

0: And I never felt the need to not like a kind of a style of music. You know, we listen to music, the UNESCO series, African music, Ravi Shankar, and Indian music, musicals, everything, every era of jazz, Mr. Big Stuff, Etta James, yeah. Charlie Pryor, everybody, you know.
1: Did you say Charlie Pryor or Charlie Parker?
0: Charlie Parker and Charlie Pryor. and Maceo Parker, the Parker. Maceo, I call him and Charlie Parker the Parker brothers. And he's, you know, he's the father of, one of the fathers of funk saxophone.
1: Oh, just
0: and
1: amazing.
0: Yeah, he's a force of nature.
1: Yeah.
0: As Charlie Parker was, and he's my hero.
1: Yeah. Quite a family there. I mean, you all have been able to cut many paths, and you've helped New Orleanians of all kinds raise their consciousness and their way of thinking about their humanity and how different we are and how connected we are at the same time. It's an amazing service the Harrisons have provided us.
0: You know, it's just, you just get up and do your best. I always say my motto was do my best and get out of the way. So, you know, if you get up every day and you did your best, then that's all.
1: Yeah.
0: You can ask of yourself, and anybody else can ask of you.
1: Yeah.
0: And these gentlemen, they're a testament to hard work. My family, look at my three nephews and my daughter, they're all hard workers. And you can see my nephew plays trumpet, Christian Scott. He also started in this band.
1: Amazing Christian Scott.
0: And,
1: yeah.
0: A lot of young guys. And we're still like a family. We got a gigantic family now.
1: Well,
0: family.
1: Three of the folks you got here, and then younger generation are your students. I mean, in the same sense you learned from your mom and dad and Art Blakey and all the different people you went out in the world with, they've learned from you.
0: Yeah, we learn from each other because they know a lot of stuff. So sometimes I'm asking them questions. Did you hear this? And they say, yeah. And they play it for me and show me how. And we put things together. So I'm passing down what I learned from the old masters, and they're teaching me the stuff that the young people are doing. So it's simpatico.
1: Donald, what do we got coming up here?
0: Well, we were talking about Charlie Parker, and this is a song I wrote for him. It's called One for Bird. The original title was Christopher Jr., but many people didn't know that his middle name was Christopher, and then he had a suffix Jr.
1: Uh-huh.
0: So I said, let's call it One for Bird. They'll get it then.
1: Yeah, Bird. Everybody knows Bird.
0: You ready? One, two, one, three.

0: One for Bird, yeah. I have a feeling there's a lot for Bird in the things you do, but that's the title, One for Bird, right there.
1: You got it right.
0: For Charlie Parker. You know, we got a little bit of time left, and I think many people know you through your family and through seeing you with Guardians of the Flame over the years. That's got to set you apart from jazz musicians in New York.
1: Well, my father used to tell me and say all the time, you have to start in Africa to understand the culture here. And it's it comes from Congo Square, the music. And some of the early jazz musicians had family members who were in Congo Square, and they base some of what they do on that tradition and the music. So I've been privy to getting some of the knowledge of the early jazz musicians, what they use from Congo Square in the music, and how we are using it today. So I'm still able to put it in some of the things that we do here on the bandstand.
0: Yeah. Well, you made an amazing record some years ago, I guess in the 90s, Indian Blues, which took contemporary jazz, popular song, Mardi Gras Indian, your father was on it. What would be something that you could give us that ties you to the Mardi Gras Indians but also carries on your jazz life today?
1: We do a host of songs, and I like to call it Afro-New Orleans culture. And that comes from one of the only African-American tribal cultures in America that has links to ancient culture. And so we just bring, let's keep that continuum. All music is linked to ancient times, but this has specific things, that musical ideas and cultural ideas that are carried forth exactly like they were maybe 10,000 years ago. We're going to start off with a little Iko Iko.
0: That'll keep everybody out there happy, I think.

say Aiko, Aiko, Aiko, Aiko, Ande. Jackie Mo Fino Anane, Jackie Mo Fino Anane, hey!

Yeah. Big Chief Donald Harrison with his quintet, Detroit Brooks guitar, Shea Pierre piano, Max Moran bass, and Brian Richburg drums, live from Marini Studios in New Orleans, bringing this hour of our Labor Day weekend show to a close. American Roots Live is produced in collaboration with the National Park Service and our colleagues in the School of Liberal Arts at Tulane University, with support from the National Endowment for the Arts. I'm Nick Spitzer, and this is American Roots from PRX, Public Radio Exchange.

I'm Nick Spitzer. This is American Roots Live for Labor Day weekend with highlights from our series of concerts created with the New Orleans Jazz National Historical Park. This hour, we're all aboard with trumpeter Kermit Ruffins and a never-before-heard set from Ricky Lee Jones. First up, it's Don Vappy and Friends. Don is the great New Orleans Creole jazz banjo man known for keeping the traditional sound alive. But he can take it from New Orleans to Haiti and French West Africa, from jazz to funk, R&B to pop. Live from Marini Studios, here's one from Don's most recent recording, The Blue Book of Storyville. It's a ribald tale of gossip from the late trombonist Kid Ory, Lord Concombe, the other lady, who lives just across Claiborne Avenue.

0: Yeah. Don, tell us a little bit about your relationship to the banjo over the years.
1: You know, I grew up kind of disliking it from the social aspect of it being connected to all those Jim Crow things and all. But actually, when I realized it was an instrument that had come from Africa and was part of, it was actually a big part of our culture by way of Haiti and everything. So, but even before that, before I realized I liked it, when I first worked at Werlein's Music Store, I played a banjo, and the percussiveness and the pitch, the whole thing, it's a funky sound, like the funky tunes in the 70s when I was playing guitar and muting those strings. Mm-hmm. This would have been perfect. This would have been perfect for that.
0: You could have been in James Brown band with that.
1: I could have been.
0: It's a coulda, shoulda, woulda.
1: Get up!
0: Yeah, no, when you mute the strings, it really sounds majorly funky.
1: I'm not even muting them. It's just a staccato sound. With a guitar, you had to kind of...
0: Yeah, yeah.
1: That's muted.
0: Prevent that sustain thing. Yeah, but the banjo, you can do it.
1: The banjo is natural for that.
0: Yeah. See? Well, it's a kind of a percussion instrument, too.
1: I
0: mean, you got that. Yeah, it could have a snare drum right there.
1: A drum with strings.
0: I like it. So in your family, though, I mean, where do the Vappies connect to jazz over the years? Because I know you didn't start with it, but you kind of recovered it, it seems to me.
1: Well, it was more on my mother's side. It was the Josephs from Donaldsonville, St. James area. That's where my mom was born,
0: up in that
1: area. And, in fact, that's how Richard and I are related. Through the Josephs.
0: You're related to Richard, huh?
1: Yeah.
0: Are you related to anyone else in the band? Or?
1: Only musically.
0: I was going to say, no, or not that we know of.
1: Yeah. Well, you know. Now you sound like Well Monroe.
0: Was he always cracking jokes?
1: Oh, him and Papa John, man, they knew each other. The stories, I'm not going to get into stories here.
0: Yeah. Well, you know, in New Orleans, I mean, everyone jokes about who's related to who all the time. Right. And there's a story of two guys watching a second line go by and somebody's playing trumpet and says, hey, look, that's how you call it on trumpet. And the guy says, no, that's how you call it's brother.
1: Right.
0: That's kind of that... what should we say? Forgetful intimacy that we have around
1: that's
0: here.
1: Frog Joseph did that to me and Wendell Brunius.
0: Is that right?
1: Wendell and I were together on this gig, and Frog was there. And Frog says, he looked at me and said, hey, what you call it? Come here. Go back there and tell how you call it to come over. I won't talk to her. So I'm what you call it.
0: Well, what you call the next tune you gentlemen would like to play?
1: Actually, you know, since we did that Kid Ory tune, which is very much influenced by, I think, the Caribbean and Haitian rhythms and stuff, I kind of want to move forward and do something that you don't normally expect on a banjo. The standard called St. Thomas.
0: Mm-hmm.
1: How's that? Y'all want to play that?

0: They're cheering all over the world, right?
1: Yeah.
0: And of course, we're getting all the banjo fans. The banjo emojis are flying.
1: Oh, cool.
0: And we're getting questions like, how is your banjo tuned, your tuning?
1: A standard tenor tuning.
0: Yeah.
1: In fifths, C, G, D, A.
0: Okay. So what makes it a tenor banjo?
1: Well, it costs $10.
0: Oh, no. Come on.
1: No, I'm kidding. No, it's called a tenor. It's got it's a shorter neck, and it's like a tenor guitar is tuned the same way, that standard. They came about around 1905.
0: Okay.
1: And before that, the necks were longer, and, you know, you have the five string, and the same size neck without the fifth string is called a plectrum banjo. Mm-hmm. And they all have alternate tunings. A lot of people play this banjo with a guitar tuning, like the top four of the guitar, like D, G, B, and E, which is the way I started with it. But then I got hold of a guitar banjo with six strings.
0: So the Gitanjo, is it? Or the Bantar,
1: I forget. A Bantar. It's been called all kinds of things. Yeah. But, so have I. But, I mean, this is a... I just thought I'd tune it tenor one day, and what I found out is it's probably the preferred banjo in the New Orleans bands because of the horn players, because this open fifths tuning seems to cut through the horns a little better without really banging on it, because you have, that's three octaves there. Mm-hmm. I mean, two octaves. One octave. Instead of having, you have like spreading out a chord on a piano.
0: Nice. Know? Well, you know, you're an innovator in a whole other different way in that somebody wrote here, and I know what they're speaking of. They give Don credit for his live streaming daily to get many of us through COVID-19. He's the real-life Mr. Rogers. It is a beautiful day in your neighborhood. You sit out in the morning on your porch. You're drinking coffee. You're waving to the people going by in their cars. The roosters are crowing. The birds are chirping. And then you got a music show in the afternoon.
1: I felt like, you know, being in isolation, how can you be with people and in isolation? And they call it social media. So I decided I'd just go live and drink my coffee on the porch and invite whoever. And it almost feels as close as you can feel to sitting down in a coffee shop with people.
0: Yeah.
1: Because they all get their coffee and we laugh and we...
0: You see their names go whizzing by on Facebook.
1: Yeah, and they say things, you know, and how you doing? Where's Millie? She's only been out twice, you know.
0: Yeah.
1: It's fun because everything happens in the moment, and I try to read the comments while I'm playing, which can be a little confusing sometimes.
0: That's serious multitasking.
1: And some of my viewers are really clever and funny.
0: Yeah. So you start laughing
1: in the middle of a song sometimes.
0: Well, we got a little bit more time here before the clock on the clubhouse wall says it's, got to go. What do you think?
1: Let's do a sing-along. All right, it's the classic, Elaba.
0: Elaba.

0: Parce que et la batterie,
1: et la batterie
0: comment ça va?
2: Yeah. Hey La Ba, sing along, bringing it home with Don Vappy and friends, live at Marini Studios in New Orleans. More concert and conversation coming up with trumpeter Kermit Ruffins when American Roots Live for Labor Day returns.

This is American Roots Live from an online streamed concert series in 2020 and 21 with the New Orleans Jazz National Historical Park. Trumpeter Kermit Ruffins grew up in New Orleans. He swam in the Industrial Canal as a kid, caught bullfrogs for the family to eat, cooked goat, turtles. Kermit began playing in junior high school. In 1983, he co-founded the Rebirth Brass Band and later created the Barbecue Swingers, putting a grill on a truck at his gigs. He still smokes a lot of barbecue, among other things. We're at Esplanade Studios with the man who brings so much joy to New Orleans. It's American Roots Live with Kermit Ruffins and the Barbecue Swingers.

0: Kermit, how'd you get the name Barbecue Swingers?
1: Well, I woke up one day, Nick, and we was playing a lot of shows at the time, especially at Vaughn's, where we played for 20 years. And I was always tailgating, because I always wanted to cook a little food for the band members on our break time in between reefer breaks, in between breaks and, you know. And then one time I decided to cook for the whole neighborhood and the whole audience. And I woke up one morning right out of my sleep and said, Kermit Ruffins and the Barbecue Swingers.
0: There you go.
1: So that night I said it on stage, and I can remember Kevin, my bass player, Kevin saying, so I'm a barbecue swinger now, huh, boss? Never forget.
0: Who are the barbecue swingers you have here with you tonight? Well, these guys have been with you for a long time. Yeah. You want to give them a little...
1: Jerry Anderson. Jerry Barber Ann Anderson on the Boom Booms.
0: Yeah, I have Jerry Anderson back there, yeah. And Jerry tells me he went to high school with you.
1: Yeah, he went to Clark Senior High School. Jerry and I have been playing together for about 33 years.
0: He doesn't look any worse for wear.
1: Right.
0: and he's one of Danny Barker's kinfolk.
1: That's right.
0: And, of course, Danny Barker was a mentor of yours.
1: That's right. Paul Barberan.
0: Yeah.
1: It's all Jerry kinfolks.
0: Yeah. That's quite a lineage to be in there, Jerry.
1: Well, you don't know the half of it. Jerry is one of the members of the Treme Sidewalk Steppers.
0: Oh, is
1: and
0: he?
1: Nobody in the city can outdance Jerry.
0: Is that right?
1: That's how he keeps that slender figure. So that's why he knows. If you can dance like Jerry, you definitely can play the drums like Jerry.
0: That's all right. Well, we're going to have to go to the Jerry School of Dance.
1: Of course.
0: Yeah, we'll all learn how to buck jump.
2: Don't do it. Don't try that at home.
0: So back here on bass, who we got on bass?
1: Kevin Morris. I met Kevin down at the Caledonian, and he was playing with James Andrews, and I hired Kevin one time. And after that, me and Kevin have been playing together for 33 years now.
0: Is that right?
1: Kevin is a graduate of Xavier University.
0: All right.
1: And one of the smartest cats in the band.
0: Yeah. Oh, one of the smartest cats. Oh, yeah. So who is the smartest thing?
1: Well, we got to flip a coin.
0: And who we got over here on the piano?
1: Well, we've been blessed for about 8 years now, almost 9 years. Mr. Yoshitaka Z2 from Osaka, Japan.
3: Yeah.
1: And Z2 has been swinging out with us. And, man, when I tell you we've been having the time of our life, thanks to Z2 with that brilliant piano playing.
0: Z2, how did you find out about jazz? Did you grow up with that in Japan, or did you come to New Orleans looking for it?
3: I have played in Japan for about 10 years.
0: And now you're at the Kermit Ruffins School of Musical Knowledge, huh? How is it different to be here playing the mother-in-law and all the gigs around New Orleans and being, somebody that studies jazz and reads the notes? It's got to be a little different, huh?
3: Yes, commit band, no rehearsal, no music seat, so ever, yeah.
0: Hey, so great. What a great band that you've got.
1: Well, thank you.
0: And a few years ago, you made a decision to take over and run one of the great clubs of the city, Ernie Cato's Mother-in-Law Lounge, named after mother-in-law. That was a big step to not just be the band leader and player, but also to run a club.
1: I was lucky to hang out with Ernie Cato every day of the week. He lived right next door to Joe's Cozy Corner.
0: Uh-huh. In the
1: Treme. Back in the 90s, or the early 2000s. And then he took over the bar, and he passed away, and I saw the bar empty for about a year or two.
0: Such a beautiful place.
1: And I said, man, let me call the owner and get this place back up running. When I tell you, I didn't realize how famous Ernie was, because he was just right there next to us. Anybody sitting next to you every day of the week, you don't realize how famous they are,
0: mm-hmm.
1: because, you're right there with them.
0: Right.
1: And when I opened the bar, that tune, Mother-in-Law, it's just a freaking hit, man.
0: It's like the soundtrack of the bar.
1: That's right. And him and his wife, Miss Antoinette,
0: they
1: had a good
0: was.
1: Time at that bar. I went there maybe a few times when he had it open.
0: Yeah.
1: And every time I went, it was just this fun atmosphere of musicians just playing and having fun and some of the best red beans and rice ever. And I'm just so into bars because when I was a kid, my mom was running the bar, 5106 in the Lower Ninth Ward. My cousin had a bar, Moore's Lounge in the Lower Ninth Ward, which I just opened up that club again.
0: Oh,
1: now
0: really?
1: It's Kermit's Ninth Ward Juke Joint.
0: Yeah.
1: And I had it open for about maybe 3 months before this disaster happened. And I'm a bar lover.
0: Yeah, sure.
1: So it was just natural for me to walk in there and open
0: bars,
1: up.
0: And bars, they're so important in any city, but in New Orleans, they're a place for people to gather, Blue Monday, get red beans and rice, hear music, meet your friends. I think Cato used to have all of his bad contracts on the wall. You know, I mean, that was a comedy bar.
1: It really was.
0: But I mean, the bars are important. I mean, this has got to be tough for you running a bar right now.
1: Yeah, of course. We're blessed to look forward to the future right now. I mean, we got an unwanted break, so we're all pepped up and ready to roll again. But we have to stay safe and take care of each other and pray and hope for the best.
0: Well, you're lifting some spirits here tonight and all around the world. What you want to do to carry us forward?
1: We're going to do a little bit of Paul Barberan, second line.

would you greet everybody? Come and get in line. We gonna do a dance we call the second line.

Shaky Music lovers, and we're live coming to you from New Orleans, Louisiana. Yours truly, Kermit Ruppers and the Barbecue Swingers. Thank you all for tuning in. And by the way, who that saying they gonna beat them Saints?

Oh Lord, I'd like to be in that number. Oh, when the saints go marching in. Oh, when the sun refuses to shine. But I'm only when the sun refuses to shine. Oh Lord, I'd like

Yes, indeed. When the Saints go marching in, Kermit Ruffins and the Barbecue Swingers with the venerable hymn Jazzed Up live at New Orleans Esplanade Studios. We'll be back in a minute with more music and conversation from our live stream concert with Ricky Lee Jones when American Roots returns.

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The first of these live streams created by Elephant Quilt Productions with the New Orleans Jazz National Historical Park was acoustic. Ricky Lee Jones on April 20th.

0: 24, 2020. That one never made it onto the radio until now. The two-time Grammy Award winner, poet, songwriter, and rock star from Chicago, vaudevillian family legacy, spent years in California and then Paris. She's now a New Orleans resident. The set was made possible when Miss Jones worked with New Orleans jazz park ranger and guitarist Matt Hampsey. Recognizing the new blues mood of COVID times, Ricky Lee started off with Robert Johnson's Crossroads, now on American Roots Live.
1: That's right. I went down to the crossroads, fell down on my knees. Went down to the crossroads, I fell down on my knees. I said, Lord,

Room. I'm trying to catch a ride. I went down to the crossroads, tried to catch a ride.

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From Aretha to Ziggy, Alex Chilton to X. For an hour at least, it's sure to make things just a little bit better.

Hey there, everybody. Welcome to this Wood Warblers Jazzgrass radio program. My name is Brian Austin. Each week, I endeavor from the bottom of my jazzgrass heart to bring you the absolute best representations of bluegrass music and jazz music and those people who dare to fuse or expound upon them somewhere in between on that shape-shifting sonic continuum, wherein bluegrass melts away and incorporates all sorts of sounds from all around the world and musical genres, eventually ending up in the universe of jazz. And this week on the program, it's a special show. It's a ladies' choice show, as a matter of fact. The whole show is a ladies' choice, and that would be volume 12 of these ladies' choice shows that I've done since about 2016. If you'd like to listen to the other 11, you can check them out on the Public Radio Exchange. But I changed my first song of this show from an instrumental that I was going to play. I bumped out the instrumental because that was Dolly Parton with a Billy Joel tune called Travel in Prayer from her 1999 album called The Grass is Blue. Rest in peace, Dolly Parton, who passed away, born in 1946 on January 19th. The quintessential boomer Dolly Parton would be. But playing for Dolly right there on the Travel in Prayer on her 1999 album called The Grass is Blue were none other than a who's who of Wood Warblers Jazzgrass in the form of Jerry Douglas on the dobro, Sam Bush on the mandolin, Stuart Duncan on the fiddle, Brian Sutton on guitar, Jim Mills on the banjo, Barry Bales on the bass, Allison Krauss and Dan Tominski providing harmony vocals. I mean, that is a murderer's row of jazzgrass, and that's why I wanted to start this Lady's Choice Volume 12 with Travel in Prayer from Dolly Parton to send her off from the bottom of my jazzgrass heart. I got a whole bunch of songs here, and I'm not sure exactly if I'm going to be able to fit them all in, but I will give it my all. Starting with Missy Raines and Allegheny. She plays the bass from her 2025 album. I've got a tune called Claude Allen.

In 2025, bassist Shelby Means released her self-titled album, Shelby Means, and that is Wild Tiger Style, which I specifically picked out for this Wood Warblers Jazzgrass Ladies' Choice Volume 12. How's it going out there? Accompanying Shelby Means, who also sang all of that, was Ron Block on the banjo, Jerry Douglas on dobro, Billy Contreras on the fiddle, Brian Sutton on the guitar, Sam Bush on mandolin. And then before that, the Kickin' Grass Band from their 2006 album On the Short Rows and Lay Down Your Weary Load, featuring Linda Wittig Dawson playing guitar and singing the lead vocals right there, qualifying that song for this Ladies' Choice, Volume 12. Ben Walters on the banjo, Patrick Walsh on the bass, Matt Hooper on fiddle, and Jamie Dawson on the mandolin. And the Good Old Persons before that, a groundbreaking 1980s bluegrass band featuring Bethany Rain, a.k.a. Missy Raines on the bass, Paul Schalaski on the fiddle, Kathy Kallick playing the guitar and singing, John Reichman on the mandolin, and Sally Van Meter on the resonator guitar. And I say groundbreaking because their 1986 album, Part of a Story, from which I played My, was a rare example at the time of a band in bluegrass that had women in it, let alone what we have now in 2020 something or other. In 2026 and beyond, we have all women bluegrass bands out there, a couple of which will be getting played very shortly here on the program. Before that, Claude Allen, a tune by Missy Raines from her 2025 album with the band Allegheny. The album's called Love and Trouble, and Tristan Scroggins played the mandolin. Ellie Hakanson played fiddle, Ben Garnett on the guitar, Eli Gilbert on banjo. Allison Brown produced it. She plays banjo, but not on this track. And then, of course, Missy Raines playing the bass and singing. And that brings me right up to the next set, starting here with the Red Camel Collective. In 2025, they released a self-titled album, and singing lead here is going to be Heather Berry Mabe. Not exactly sure how to pronounce her last name, but I do know that she sings and plays guitar. And the tune is In Spite of Me.

That is I'm With Her, Sisters of the Night Watch, specifically Sarah Watkins singing that right there, and Aoife O'Donovan also with Sarah Jaros. Typically, it's if I get this correct from the liner notes that I'm reading, Aoife O'Donovan played acoustic guitar. Sarah Jaros plays mandolins and banjo and sometimes guitar too, but Sarah Watkins singing lead and playing fiddle and ukulele maybe and guitar on Songs from the Stage. This particular recording was from Kansas City somewhere in 2025. I'm Brian Ouse. This is Woodworlders Jazz Grass. You've got Ladies' Choice Volume 12 in your ears. I hope it sounds as good out there as it does in here. Before that, the Barefoot Movement with Anywhere I Plant My Feet from their 2021 album called Pressing Onward. Noah Wall played the fiddle and banjo and sang. Tommy Norris played the mandolin, sang in the background. Tommy Norris also played the mandolin. And Katie Blomartz sang lead right there and played the bass. And then before that, One Tiny Spark, Lori Lewis and the Right Hands released an album in 2026 called O California, sort of an ode, if you will. And Lori Lewis singing, playing guitar, and Brandon Godman on the fiddle. She often plays the fiddle, but I think she's only playing fiddle on one track on this album. Hasse Giacchio played the bass, George Guthrie on the banjo, and Sam Bush guests on the mandolin. And then In Spite of Me started that set from the Red Camel Collective's eponymous album released in 2025 with Heather Berry Mabe singing and playing guitar, Tony Mabe on the banjo and harmony vocals, Kurt Love playing the bass, Jonathan Dillon on the mandolin. Now then, you may have noticed that it's not exactly strictly hardly bluegrass anymore, and that is, of course, by design. I hope you got enough, and if you didn't, I'm afraid you're going to have to tune back in next week at whatever time Wood Warbler's Jazz Grass airs on any of the 24 other stations besides Central Vermont Community Radio, deep within the People's Republic of Vermont, wedged between the Green Mountains to the west, the White Mountains to the east. We are at the base of the Granite Hills along the Winooski River. Anyhow, so this is the middle portion of things, and I'll continue the proceedings with a band called Valley Flower that also released an eponymous album called Valley Flower in 2025. This one's called Borrowed Time.

I'm Brian Oust. I hope you are enjoying Wood Warblers Jazzgrass Lady's Choice Volume 12, because I sure am. This has got a good vibe. I'm going to put these songs together somewhere in the last, I don't know, 6 to 8 to 12 weeks, roughly. And I think they came together in a good way. That was Sierra Farrell, I Could Drive You Crazy, from her 2024 album Trail of Flowers. And she sings, sometimes plays guitar, but says right here she's playing the fiddle on that track. Seth Taylor plays the guitars on that track. Jeff Saunders on bass, Askel Coe on the drums, and Billy Contreras, once again, also contributing some fiddle, and Mike Rojas on the piano. Before that, Anya Hinkle with That's How Every Empire Falls. I know Tim O'Brien recorded it in 2021. It might be his tune. But Anya Hinkle had an album in 2021 called Eden and Her Borderlands. I might have played this by her somewhere along the way, but I just couldn't help. It fit in so perfectly. She plays guitar and sang. Anya Hinkle did. Billy Cardine on the dobro. Deshaun Hickman on pedal steel. Nick Falk on the drums. Julian Pinelli on fiddle, Thomas Castle mandolin, Duncan Wickle on the cello, Mary Lucy on the banjo, and before that, Story of My So-Called Life from Molly Tuttle's 2025 release, So Long, Little Miss Sunshine, Byron House on acoustic bass, Ketch Secor playing the fiddle and singing back there somewhere, Jay Joyce on the keys, drums, and percussion and synth bass, and Molly Tuttle, acoustic guitar, banjo, and singing. And I started that with Borrowed Time. Just sounded and felt timely. The artist Valley Flower released their self-titled album in 2025. Rose Lichtenfels sang it. Scott Stiegel played the banjo. Jonah Calvo on the fiddle. Cameron Owens on mandolin. Phil Brush on the bass. Joined by Nicholas Humberg on

Metal Steel, and they're from Austin, Texas. And I'm not sure where Amethyst Kaya is from. I'll have to look that up. I have a feeling it's from down south the ways. In 2024, she released this thing called Still Plus Bright, or Still and Bright. Either way, this tune is called Space.

That is Sasha Berliner playing the vibraphone. Tune's called Ephemerality, and her 2022 album it appears on is Onyx. Marcus Gilmore played the drums, Bernice Travis II on bass, James Francis on piano and Fender Rhodes, along with Jaleel Shaw playing the alto saxophone here on Wood Warblers Jazz Grass Ladies' Choice Volume 12. And as I mentioned at the top of the show, if you would like to listen to, I believe it's now 353 other Wood Warblers Jazz Grass shows that were recorded and edited in order to sound as evergreen as possible, you can point your browser, whatever one you like, to the following keywords: jazzgrass and then exchange. So jazzgrass as one word and the word exchange, and all of that will be at your free streaming but not downloadable fingertips. I hope you do get to enjoy some of that out there. A record of 10 years or 11 years out of a 21 years on the radio dials here in Vermont. Before that, Escapist Fantasy, we all gotta have them, you know. And that was Lisa Hilton's Escapist Fantasy from her 2024 album, Lucky All Along. She plays a piano, Luke Curtis on the bass, Rudy Royston on the drums. Before that, finally, Natalie Haas and Brittany Haas recorded an album together simply entitled HAAS in all capitals. Haas from 2023, Natalie Haas on the cello, Brittany Haas playing the violin. Just really awesome chamber music. And then before that, Amethyst Kaya on the banjo playing Space and singing it from her 2024 release Still and Bright. Butch Walker on the bass, Tanya Elizabeth on fiddle, Ellen Angelica on the mandolin, and Maddie Alger playing some percussion. Up next, this is Renee Rosnez, and she plays a piano in 1997. Way back then, anybody remember? She released an album called As We Are Now. And as opposed to the Escapist Fantasy and Ephemerality, this song is called Nonfiction.

Hey everybody, it's Brian here. Gotta tell you a couple things going on because they're only going on when they're going on. And if they don't get talked about, you know, somebody might not get to find out what's going on and go to it. All right, you ready? Right here in town, the Green Mountain Shakespeare Festival's 2026 season is at the Plainfield Opera House. The second production is Richard III, and there are three more nights to this play, which is about the death of the English king, leading to a reign of terror, tyranny, and despotism. Good heavens to Murgatroyd. Richard III will be staged, it looks to be, three more times here. Thursday, August 27th, Friday, August 28th, Saturday, August 29th, plus a matinee on Sunday, August 30th at 2 p.m., but the others are at 7 p.m., so four more times. All of the Green Mountain Shakespeare Festival productions will be held at the Plainfield Town Hall Opera House. For tickets and more information, send an email to blachley@together.net. That is blachly@together.net, or call 802-793-2092. And when you talk to Tom, you can tell him that Wood Warblers Jazz Grass says break a leg and be well. Well, let's see here. What else we got?

This one's kind of a ways out there, but you might want to put it on the calendar because I think it's awesome and should definitely be that. Hark the Herald Angels Sing about this event on Saturday, September 12th. When you can join the Friends of the Winooski River for their 28th annual Montpelier River Cleanup. Meet outside of Montpelier City Hall Saturday, September 12th at 8:30 a.m. for a coffee and a safety talk. From there, folks will walk to our cleanup sites on the river. Now, you got to come prepared for this, to get dirty, that is. So you wear shoes that can be worn in the river. An old pair of sneakers is perfect. 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So, be ready. The Montpelier River Cleanup will be held rain or shine with the exception of thunderstorms. For more information, go to winooskiriver.org/events. And if you'd like to see all of our community events for Central Vermont, direct your favorite web browser to wgdr.org and just hunt around on the options. You can't miss it, really. Wood Warblers Jazzgrass continues.

plays the piano. This tune's called Please Forget. And it's from a 2026 release called Transparent. Hope you enjoy it.

I want to thank y'all so very much for tuning in to Wood Warblers Jazzgrass each and every chance that you get. So it goes. This here is Bria Schoenberg. She plays trumpet and sings. Luther Allison plays the piano in the Hammond B3. Eric Wheeler on the bass. Darian Douglas plays drums and percussion. And I had Salin, S-A-L-I-N, Salin Chua Pansri playing drums from her album Ramana. The song was Si Chomfu. Eli Miller, Mabongo on the ngoma and drums. Amanda Kismat on cello. Check out Bandcamp for all the rest if you're interested in the remainder of the personnel. There's quite a few of them. Skeletry was before that from singer Madison Cunningham off her 2025 album Ace, with Daniel Ryan on the bass, Kyle Crane on drums and percussion, Jesse Chandler on the flute and bass clarinet, Philip Cronengold on the piano and mellotron, Rob Moose on violin and viola, and again, Madison Cunningham there singing and playing guitars. Her album from 2025 was Ace. I started that set with Monica Hersick on the piano, probably pronounced Monica Herzig. I think that sounds better. From her 2026 album Transparent, I played Please Forget, kind of that dreamy number at the top of the set. Karina Collis on the drums, Tom Clark on tenor saxophone, Jeremy Allen playing the bass, and Peter Kienle on the guitar. I will catch you next time, and whatever jazzgrass you listen to then, it'll be completely different than this. Until then, y'all be good to each other now, you hear?

Welcome to Vermont's Finest, where we will be exploring the music of Vermont's greatest band, Phish, by digging into one select show each week. My name is Ross McGee. We're going to be featuring a show from 11 years ago. Phish's first performance on this date, pretty surprising. They hadn't played on September 5th until 2015. When they played out at Dick's in Commerce City, Colorado, where they will be performing tonight, which will be the third time that they have played on this date. And the time in between there was 5 years ago, 2021, when they were also at Dick's. So the only times Phish has played on this date, three times, 2015, 21, and 26. All out at Dick's Sporting Goods in Commerce City, Colorado. Hope you are potentially out there getting ready to go to the show tonight and having a great time. Very jealous. I wish I could be out there, but I got a couple of friends out there, so have fun tonight and enjoy it. We're going to be going back and listening to the show from 2015, which was a great year for Phish and for Trey in particular. So pretty much every show from that year is a magical one, and this one doesn't disappoint. Hope you enjoy it. Before we get to it, we're going to listen to the whole show, and then I'll come back at the end of the 2 hours. Before we get to it, thanks to ScanVT and Bethel. 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And lastly, for now, thank you to Tom Wells and for his continued support of this show and of Royalton Radio. We appreciate it, Tom. All right, let's get going with our featured show, September 5th, 2015, at Dick's Sporting Goods in Commerce City, Colorado.

been selected as the first astronaut to explore the planet Mars. The countdown is progressing, and your spaceship is about to blast off on its voyage to discovery. Because of the incredible speed of your

0: Thank you. Thank you all very much. We're having so much fun here tonight. Thank you for coming. This is yeah. You know, we've been back here. This is, I think, our fifth year at Dick's Sporting Goods Park. Thank you, Dick's. All of you. Thank you. I get a little emotional because Dre's about to play a song that means a lot to me.
1: Get through it, Paige. Can you get through it?
0: We're gonna get through this together with all of you. All you beautiful people, thank you so much.

That brings us to the close of our featured show, which was September 5th, 2015 at Dick's Sporting Goods Park in Commerce City, Colorado. We just heard No Men in No Man's Land, Martian Monster, NICU. Then we skipped Stealing Time, Bouncing Around the Room, 555, Winter Queen, Split Open and Melt, Limb by Limb, got to hear Rogue A, skipped Character Zero, and then got to hear the rest of the show, the second set and encore, which was a song I heard the Ocean sing, Chalk Dust Torture, Twist, Mercury, Light, Wingsuit, Rock and Roll, encore of Sleeping Monkey, Harry Hood, A Day in the Life. Great show by the band out there at Dick's. Their first ever performance on this date, and a pretty good one at that. Hope you enjoyed getting to listen to that. Thanks for tuning in. Before we get out of here, I want to say thanks to the Tunbridge General Store. 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All right, everyone, have a great week. 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

0: Yeah, the Ventures from way back, and they did Runaway there, and that was off their Let's Go LP. And if the sound was a little odd to you all, because it was kind of tinny or whatever, it's because I just put a microphone in front of my speakers at home that ran the LP. So it's kind of a mono version of the song anyway. So today's show is a One Guitar Plus show, obviously. And you'll hear a lot of different genres here today, too. That's the story, and that's the plan. Okay. So, before we get going, as we always do. Oh, by the way, you're listening to WFER LP 96.5 on your radio and at royaltonradio.org. And I'm your host, Peter Neary, and the show is One Guitar. Yeah, there you go. And today it's One Guitar Plus, like I mentioned, which means other instruments other than the guitar are featured today. All right. Thank you to Rebecca Began, I Care For You, Murphy Builders LLC, Solarfest, the Tunbridge General Store, Vermont Law and Graduate School, Scan VT, and the White River Valley Herald. And they are all supporters and donors to the station, keeping us on the air, this all-volunteer show here. Okay, so let's go to two Vermont artists, and they're going to have music off of their CDs, starting with Doug Perkins, who's a guitar player, and we're pretty well known in the area here. And this is off his Music for Flat Top Guitar, and the song is Hang Glide.
1: One, two.

Okay, so those were two Vermont artists there on that one tune, and all Vermont musicians on these last two numbers. We started off with Hang Glide, and that was Doug Perkins on guitar, and that was off his Music for Flat Top Guitars. And also on that recording was Jamie Macefield on mandolin, Patrick Ross on fiddle, and Tyler Bowles on upright bass. And this last number you just heard was one of mine, actually. Traffic Jam was the name of it, and I wrote that. And also on that that recording, I played guitar, and Spencer Lewis was on the fiddle. Okay, so that's the end of the Vermont people for this show. Let's go on to a guy I don't play much. His name is Mark Hansen. And the number he's going to do is A Shot in the Dark. Has overdubs in it. And this is off of the Henry Mancini Pink Guitar CD. Okay, coming up then, Mark Hansen with A Shot in the Dark.

Yeah. Whew. Hey, that was Daft Funk. And that was played by Manelli Jamal. And on his, actually right in the title of the song there, it says also featuring Nagmehe. I don't know if I'm pronouncing this right. Nagmehe Faramans on the hand drum. So you heard a lot of drumming in that one. And before that, we had Kale Municion. That was, and it means the Ammunition Street, and that was by Paco de Lucia. And give you a little bit of history about, well, not much history, but just a little comment on Paco de Lucia. He was born in December of 47, and he died in February of 2014. And he was a Spanish virtuoso, flamenco guitarist, composer, and record producer. A leading proponent of the new flamenco style, he was one of the very first flamenco guitarists to branch into classical and jazz. And Eric Clapton, author of Guitar Music History Players, described de Lucia as a titanic figure in the world of flamenco guitar. And he was. I'd heard of him for years, and if you hadn't heard of him or don't know of him, he's a monster on flamenco guitar. But as you know, a lot of flamenco guitarists, they need dancers to do, to get that song kind of song across. Okay, and it's the last number. We don't say, do I get them all here? Oh, no, we opened up with A Shot in the Dark, and that was by Mark Hansen. And Shot in the Dark, it was from the movie, one of the movies, the Pink Panther cartoons, and it was in the Shot in the Dark Pink Panther show. Yeah, I think it was in the credits, right in the very beginning when they had the cartoon guys going and the Shot in the Dark was playing. Okay, so that's the scoop on all that. And let's see, take a little time here to tell you about something coming up tomorrow, and that's September 2nd, if you're listening to the show on Tuesday. It's at the Temeridge General Store. And I'll read what they have on their website. The Temeridge General Store invites everyone to fall into community fun this September with a lineup of midweek music and sweet celebrations. Everyone is welcome to live music on Wednesday evenings from 5 to 7 p.m., starting with Shane McGrath on September 2nd. So that's tomorrow, Shane McGrath at the Temeridge General Store between 5 and 7 p.m. You hear some music. There you are. That's the local color here. Okay, moving on with more music. Let's listen to Mr. Gareth Pearson and of his album, a very interesting album, A Tweak on Antique. And this is called Rockfield Blues.

Okay, that was Tommy in the Morning, played by Pete Huttlinger, and I believe he was referring to Tommy Emmanuel. Not 100% sure of that, but that's my guess. Before that, we had Stephen Bennett doing Black Rock Shuffle. There are a couple of guitars going on there. And then before that was Eric Tingstad with a single, one of his singles called Purity. And I didn't know anything about Mr. Tingstad, but I did look him up. And he is an American Grammy Award-winning multi-genre record producer, musician, and songwriter, composer. Best known as his fingerstyle guitarist, Tingstad has performed, recorded, and produced alternative country, blues, Americana, rock, smooth jazz, and ambient new age music. So that's Mr. Tingstad. I'd never heard of him before, but that is quite an interesting tune there. A lot of stuff going on other than the guitar, or many guitars. Anyway, that was Purity. And we started with Gareth Pearson with Rockfield Blues and piano and drums on that one. Okay, so this is the One Guitar Plus show, and you're hearing a lot of instruments. If you're just wanting to hear a single guitar, this ain't the show this week. It usually is, but I try to get a One Guitar Plus program in at least once a month. And so that's this month's version of it, beginning here in September. Okay, a couple of long tunes coming up. We're going to hear from Ed Gerhard and John Standifer. First, Ed with Try to Stay, and this is off his House of Guitars CD, and I think he played everyone he had in his house on this one. Anyway, Ed Gerhard, coming right up.

And that was, what was it? It was John Standifer with Journey's End. Then there was bongos and flute and other things going on there. Before that, we had Ed Gerhard doing Try to Stay with a lot of guitars happening in that one. I'm going to try something a little different today. And that is have a little background music while I do the final thank yous, etc. for today's show. Playing the background is, who is it? That's Kayola Beamer. I just don't know the song. It's Sweet Singing Bamboo. Sweet Singing Bamboo and two guitars. Very nice song. I'll do it another time in the whole of it because it's going to... I'm not going to get all of the song in the background today. So, with all that, let me just say thank you to Rebecca Begin, I Care For You in Bethel, Murphy Builders LLC, Solar Fest, the Tunbridge General Store, Vermont Law and Graduate School, ScanVT, and the White River Valley Herald. And they are all supporters and donors to the station and to the show, One Guitar. So I am just going to let that sweet music just keep going for the next couple of minutes. And we're going to go out on a quiet note then. Well, thanks again for listening, and keep it right where it is and listen to more great programming here on WFER. Ta-ta! Have a good week. Bye-bye.

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The Red Barn exists live at the edge of these sonic pastures every Wednesday from 7 to 8 p.m. Underwriters that help hold this barn up include the Co-op Food Stores, Integrity Energy Solar Professionals, I Care for You, the Cumon Reading and Math Center of the Upper Valley, the White River Valley Herald, and the Stratford Organic Creamery. I'd also like to extend my thanks for tonight's visit to members and listeners like you. In this brave modern world of ours, your love and your time are your two most valuable assets, and the fact that you would share them both right here at the barn is sincerely appreciated. Where tonight we have a ladies' night at the Red Barn, we've got an hour of brand new music, as done by all female artists, coming your way next.

Well, how about it? Three from Alicia Blue opening up your Red Barn this evening. We started out with Backwards Again, followed by Kentucky Cowboy, and just wrapped up with A Hungry Ghost. All three of those off of her new record. And one of my favorite of 2026 so far, Country Desire. Candy Jenkins continues our ladies' night here at the barn next.

Wrapping that set up with Kara McKee from Rhode Island off of her debut album, Love and Guts. And I sure think she put a lot of both of those things into that record. We started that set out with Candy Jenkins in a song called Holding Out on Moving On. And she's got a pretty interesting story of her own, starting her musical career on the day of her wedding when she canceled the ceremony and started writing songs about it. We went to the eastern slopes of the Bighorn Mountains of Wyoming in between those two songs for a band called The Two Tracks, which are led by vocalist Julie Huebner, you heard singing there, with Lilac Weather. And that will be one of two songs, I believe, coming to you from Wyoming this evening on our Ladies' Night at Red Barn Radio. And if you're into demographics and stats and things like that, I think it's interesting that Wyoming is the only state in the nation with less people than our home of Vermont. And just like us, they seem to breed quite a bit of good musicians and good agriculture, which are two things we certainly appreciate here at the barn. We are closing in on the first half of our Red Barn Radio Hour on Ladies' Night of brand new music as done by female artists. And we're going to keep the tunes going.

the way that it went down. What exactly were you wearing? Were you drinking or asking for it somehow? 1,000 feet below you,

India Remy may be the brightest torchbearer of what most people would call the outlaw sound today, and it's fitting that she's named her latest record Villain Era, and we just finished up that long set with Dead to Me. Before that, we heard from Kansas native Natalie Prowser with Babies Coming Home, and a very deep song from Lena Rich, who grew up pretty close to our way, over on those rocky shores of Maine before heading out to Bozeman, Montana. We heard a song from her called Gas Is Cheap, and we started that very long set out with the Brothers Comatose and their newest member, Miss Addie Levi, on the mandolin and vocals on our ladies' night here at Red Barn Radio with High Hope. You know, every once in a while on this program, I'll play a song and I'll say something to the effect that it just doesn't get much more country than that, and this next one by Matt Cornish is one of them.

friend of the show, Zara Alexandra, taking us home this evening with some hard cracked prairie ground. That's the first new single we've heard from her in a minute, and look forward to reconnecting with just one of my favorite modern artists here at our Ladies' Night on Red Barn Radio. We were all the way out to California with Margot Silker before that, and the single off of her upcoming album, Little White Cross. Looking forward to checking that one out on October 6th. And we started that set out with some quintessential country from Mac Cornish with a song called Lover of Mine. As always, it has been an absolute pleasure hanging out with you folks here at the Red Barn Radio on WFVRLP. And before we wrap up our ladies' night of all brand new music, I do want to say goodnight with one more, and this is a project I'm pretty excited about. You may remember a gentleman named Bill Nershey, founding member of bands like the String Cheese Incident, for instance. Him and his wife Jillian and his daughter Lauren are launching a family band fittingly called The Nersheys. And we're going to say goodnight with one of their brand new songs in the Red Barn way. Goodnight, friends and neighbors, and we'll see you next week.

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0: Women sure got something good. 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
1: Oh man, that is the good blues, people. Hey, you're on 96.5 here. You're on WFER, Free Vermont Radio, listening to Bottom 40, where we play not today's hot hits. I'm your chaperone for the evening, Leland Whitehouse, and we're getting the real blues tonight. I mean, no adulteration, straight to the source. That was Muddy Waters with Big Leg Woman. Some great lines in there. You got something to make a bulldog hug a hound. Don't overthink it. I was dipping back into the Muddy Waters canon, and there's this album from, what year is it from? 1964, called Folk Singer. And so much of the blues from these guys, the greats, the Howlin' Wolves and the B.B. Kings, has got a amazing, like, big band behind them, and they're rocking. They got to Chicago, and they plugged their guitars in, and they were rocking the blues. But this is such an awesome, like, quiet Muddy Waters, mostly an acoustic guitar, and just the uncut stuff. So good. So I thought about just playing the whole album, just front to back, and letting you people do what I've been doing for the last couple days. But it felt like cheating. I didn't want to just prove that I do at least occasionally put a little homework in here. So we're going to do a couple other, we're going to do some Buddy Guy and some Skip James, but just three albums, each one with these guys, and like a real stripped down. If there's a band at all, there's not a lot of band, and it's an acoustic guitar, and you can hear what they're getting into. There you go. There's the wind up. Before we get really into it, let's say some thank yous to the fine local institutions that help keep the lights on here at Free Vermont Radio. Personally, at the moment, with all this blues coming my way, the lights are off. But the soundboard is on, and we got to pay the bills to keep that sucker rolling. And we get help. Brocklebank Craft Brewing, the Co-op Food Stores, First Branch Coffee Co., the Kumon Reading and Math Center of the Upper Valley, the White River Valley Herald, and Strategic Data Flows are the esteemed sponsors of Bottom 40 specifically, and WFVR more generally. All right, let's get back into this Folk Singer record. I've got like 7 or 8 tracks, so we're just going to sit down in the 1964 Muddy Waters Nirvana. So buckle in. Here's the next one from this record. The Same Thing. A little more band on this one.

He really is hung up on the whole bulldog hound thing. What are you going to do? And for those of you who are real blues women out there, you got to notice that Muddy Waters and Howlin' Wolf are sharing some guitar licks there. You know, everything fight about a spoonful. Everybody fighting about the same thing. I mean, there's something there. All right, back to the music. Just couldn't resist. My Captain, Muddy Waters. This might be my favorite one from the record. This is so good.

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Oh, my captain, so mean. He mean nothing. Oh yeah, boy, but saw you beam.

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Oh yeah, boy, but the captain is so mean. Hey, the cook's all right.

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Yeah, I went to my, ooh yeah, boys, and I wicked old bell. I couldn't find a mule. 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

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The scene behind. Mm-hmm.

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1: 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I mean, come on. You're welcome. I had not realized the depth of the greatness of this album. I just knew that it was working for me. And I did a little research, and it's Muddy Waters, as we know. By the way, that was You Gonna Need My Help. Before that, My Captain. This is all the folk singer album. Muddy Waters leading the charge on acoustic guitar. Willie Dixon and Buddy Guy. Willie Dixon and Buddy Guy. Sorry. Buddy Guy playing guitar, Willie Dixon on bass. It's like absolute murderer's row time. Just so good. All right. I'm just going to keep playing it. I'm going to get out of the way. I got two more from this album, and then we'll see. We'll see whether we need to stretch it a little more if we slide into the Buddy Guy portion of events, but got a few more here. My home is in the Delta. Next up on the chopping block.

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1: Blues Nirvana with Muddy. Man, never gets old. That album just rocketed up there into the upper echelons of my all-time faves. I'm going to wear the needle down on that one. That was Country Boy. And it's hard, you know, you can't pay too close attention to the points that these blues guys are making. What about a country boy wants to stay out all night long? I don't get it. The country boys I know go to bed at 8 and wake up in the dark. But he makes it sound good, so we won't poke too many holes in it. Before that was Good Morning Little Schoolgirl. That's a classic that he's done a bunch of different times. Anyway, folk singer, Muddy Waters album, Willie Dixon on bass, Buddy Guy backing him up on acoustic. Get your hands on it. Play the whole thing front to back. You got about half of it from me tonight. And before I switch us into some other great, although not as great, also great, stripped down, bare bones blues albums from some of the big dogs, I'm going to play some promos just to remind you that there's always something great happening on WFER. If you're poking around, you're reorganizing the pantry, you're shoveling snow, you're de-furring your dog in the middle of the night, first thing in the morning, all the time, there's something great happening on WFER. So just tune in, roll the dice. Low risk, high reward. Come on in. The water is fine. And I'm going to play a couple of my favorite promos. Point of personal privilege. This next one is the unquestioned favorite. Peter Neri. One guitar. And I double checked that this is the one I like. And this is such a good promo. Here you go.
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1: 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God, that guy has such a good voice. 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Unquestioned prime promo and an excellent show. And now maybe this might be my, well, who can pick a favorite? I love Chris's show on Sundays, Northern Lights. 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
1: Sorry, those promos come in a little hot on the levels. Check those two shows out. Do yourself a favor. And if you can't catch those two, just see what you find. And as a reminder, anytime, you can track down the replay of your favorite show by logging on to royaltonradio.org. If you don't catch the rebroadcast, catch the replay and you can replay that sucker all week long. Anyhow, enough of that. Time to get back to the blues. In case you're just tuning in, by the way, this is Bottom 40, where we play the best of the bottom, the soundtrack to your decrepitude. Last week, we had some serious help, some much-needed help from the one and only David Gabriel, who played some music about bad boys using weaponry. I cut most of that, and it was killer. Week before that, I played 13 Johnny Paycheck honky-tonk classics about getting drunk. That was an achievement. And tonight, we're running it up the middle again with just some great stripped-down blues. Bunch of Muddy Waters to begin with, and now we're going to do a few from the inimitable Buddy Guy from his record Blues Singer, which I think is it's hard to ignore. He played on Folk Singer. It's an ode. It's an ode. It's a 2003 record. Great. I didn't spend as much time with it as I did with Muddy, but pulled a few choice cuts. Grade A blues beef coming your way here. All right. First one is Hard Time Killing Floor, one of the all-time standards. Here you are.

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You promised to be mine, just hang around and see.

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You just hang around and see. 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

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Those are three in a row from Buddy Guy, from his 2003 record Blues Singer. Three great ones. The whole record's good. Those three are particularly good, I think. And we're running out of road here, people. I might have time to slide one little bonus round in here for you. But before I do that, I've got three. We might only make it through two. Good ones from Skip James. Another one of these Delta Blues guys who made a bunch of great music in the 30s and then was rediscovered in the 60s and put some really good stuff down. This record, Devil Got My Woman, is from, I believe, 1964. And it's in the same spirit, just mainly a blues man and his guitar. And I'm grooving on it, and I hope you will too. This first one, the title track, Devil Got My Woman. That is bad luck. Here you go.

Skip James hitting the high register there. It is hard to play the guitar like that. Man. I wouldn't know. I haven't even sniffed at playing like that. But the fella can really play. All right, well, I seem to have burned up another perfectly good hour here. And before I go on my merry way, it's time to say some more robust thank yous to the truly generous underwriters who were tragically assigned bottom 40 as their bailiwick. But I love them. 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

You are listening to Royalton Community Radio, WFERLP, South Royalton, Vermont. We apologize for the interruption of your retro cocktail hour, but we're going to bring you the rest of it now here on this beautiful Saturday late summer evening. Let's go to the Underground Martini Bunker right now with Daryl Brogdon.

That's the Al Sims Sextet, with a tune composed by Dominic Frontieri, Jungle Slave Dance, here for you on the Retro Cocktail Hour. Al was a music supervisor, whatever that is, at American International Studios in the 60s, where he worked often with Les Baxter. This is the Retro Cocktail Hour. I'm Darryl Brogdon. Thank you for listening. In just a few, Alex Keck from the album Surfer's Paradise. Well, now, that tune Jungle Slave Dance was, as I said, written by Dominic Frontieri. He also played the accordion. We heard the accordion on that tune, so it's probably Dom Frontieri there, too. Next, we're going to hear something from Frontieri's album Pagan Festival, 1960. Now, this was around the same time the Jungle Slave Dance was released, and to my ears, those tunes sound awfully similar. See what you think. This is Dom Frontieri and his orchestra, Jaguar God, on Kansas Public Radio.

0: Like in the style of Martin Denny and Arthur Lyman. It's been reissued a few times, once with the title Hawaii Goes Latin. It's the Retro Cocktail Hour. I'm Darryl Brogdon. We're coming your way from the Underground Martini Bunker. 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

Indeed, you are listening to the Retro Cocktail Hour right here at Free Vermont Radio. 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

Well now, that's Leo Acosta and his orchestra Locus por el Mambo, Crazy for the Mambo. And come on, who isn't? Leo played the timbales and worked in bands led by Perez Prado and Harry James, among others. This is the Retro Cocktail Hour, where the music is always shaken, not stirred. I'm Daryl Brogdon, and we are together at the Underground Martini Bunker, a most disreputable establishment located below decks, where bad music just can't get at us. Ahead in this hour, new music by Ruben Steiner and the Dictaphone, Ixtahuela, and Creepzotica. Also, the forgotten man of exotica music, vibraphonist Gene Rains. We'll hear Mancini from Mr. Lucky Goes Latin, plus your reservation awaits at Hotel Easy. And we'll hear the Royal Samoans live at the Royal Tahitian Restaurant. This way to your table at the Retro Cocktail Hour on Kansas Public Radio.

There's a tune by the Mijani Grand Orchestra with vocalist Anne Germain, Viendra le jour, which means the day will come. Armand Mijani was a French composer and conductor who worked a lot in films and TV. The singer, Anne Germain, was part of the Swingle Singers for a time and dubbed the singing voice of Catherine Deneuve in The Girls of Roquefort. Before that, Heat Wave, done by the Trombones Incorporated. This was a band that featured seven trombonists, including Melba Liston, Jimmy Cleveland, and Bob Brookmeyer. They only did the one album in 1959. Thank you for listening to the Retro Cocktail Hour, which is coming at you from here at the Underground Martini Bunker. I'm Darryl Brogdon with Exotica by the Gene Rains Group coming up. Next, Ruben Steiner and the Dictaphone. Ruben is a French musician who works in a lot of different styles. The Dictaphone is really Jeremy Morin, whose music is also all over the road. Their new album, Bananas, is a tribute to the classic Exotica sound. Here's Unreleased on KPR.

the Retro Cocktail Hour with Moon Over Miami, done there by Charlene Bartley, accompanied by Tito Puente and his orchestra, 1957. Charlene was a singer from Los Angeles who went east with the Al Donahue Orchestra, and there she remained, working in clubs and on radio. Ahead of that, Shadow of Love, co-written by Les Baxter, and played by the Gene Raines Group. He was a vibraphonist who did a handful of Exotica records in the early 60s and then kind of dropped off the radar. But any of his albums for Decca are certainly worth a spin. We're spending the tunes on the Retro Cocktail Hour. I'm Daryl Brogdon, and soon we'll hear music from Hotel Easy and from Ixtahuela, too. The Retro Cocktail Hour is on the air every week on stations like WICN, Worcester, Mass., KJZX, Austin, Texas, and Jefferson Public Radio, serving listeners in Southern Oregon and Northern California. 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

Voulez-vous cha-cha-cha? That's Tito Rodriguez and his orchestra here on the Retro Cocktail Hour. Still to come, the Royal Samoans, who are neither royal or Samoan, on one of the rarest of all Exotica records. Up next, Laurie Johnson. He composed the music for lots of British TV, most notably the Avengers in the 1960s. That's not the comic book Avengers, by the way. Several of Laurie Johnson's tunes are featured in a 4-CD set from Virgin Records called Hotel Easy. These all came out in 1997, featuring music drawn from the KPM library. And for some reason, they're a little hard to find today. They must have gone out of print almost at once. Anyway, here's one by Laurie Johnson. It's called Montego Bay on Kansas Public Radio.

There's Ixtawela, that fine exotica band from Sweden with Colors of Hawaiki, from 2014 and an EP entitled Mareld. You can find pretty much everything recorded by Ixtawela at bandcamp.com. Just search for IXTAHUELE. Well, before this hour's up, we'll hear something by Creepzotica with singer Rachel Deshawn, plus Cal Jader plays Mancini. Next, a band called the Royal Samoans. Back in the 60s, they used to play at the Royal Tahitian Restaurant, which I believe was somewhere in California. Turns out there were a lot of Royal Tahitian restaurants around the country in the 1960s. From looking at the credits on this album, I don't think any of these guys were actually Samoan, but what are you going to do? The Royal Samoans only made the one album, An Evening at the Royal Tahitian, sometime in the 1960s. Here's Similo on KPR.

That's the Clay Pits Orchestra with Summer Theme, a tune from the soundtrack of The Female Animal, 1970, on the Retro Cocktail Hour. This is a sexploitation film that's meant to look like an Italian sexploitation movie. In fact, it was made by American filmmakers in Puerto Rico and features a score by Clay Pits, who was a U.S. arranger, composer, and founder of the label Counterpoint Records in New York City. Also in that set, Five Bottles Mambo, a song first performed by Ema Sumac on her Mambo album in the mid-50s, but done here by Creepzotica, with singer Rachel DeShawn channeling Ema Sumac. Glad you're here for the Retro Cocktail Hour, here being the Underground Martini Bunker. I'm Daryl Brogdon. In this half hour, something from Henry Mancini's Mr. Lucky Goes Latin. Meantime, here's vibraphonist Cal Jader now from an album called Sonia Libre, released in 1962. This is also by Henry Mancini. In fact, it's originally from Breakfast at Tiffany's. Here's Sally's Tomato on the Retro Cocktail Hour and KPR.

Midnight Bossa Nova. That's Ingfried Hoffmann at the organ. He was part of several German jazz bands in the 1960s, but he gave up performing in 1970 to devote himself entirely to composing and arranging, which he's done for quite a few German TV shows and movies. Before that, Raindrops in Rio by Henry Mancini. It's from the classic Mr. Lucky Goes Latin. Well, you've got the Retro Cocktail Hour. It's on the air again from Below Decks at the Underground Martini Bunker. Darryl Brogdon here, and even though it's dark down here, I can see well enough to know the clock says we are out of time. Hope you'll join us here again. 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We'll leave you now with a Harry Roach Constellation. He was a trombonist who played with the Ted Heath Orchestra in the UK and later had his own band, which did about half a dozen records. This is Casino Royale on the Retro Cocktail Hour, Kansas Public Radio.

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like it, might know him or call. Look here on Wesley, here's a very crystal spring. Here, bound the Jackson, the Turtley River, and looks in Madison Canton. Bonds, Pickens, Goodman, Durant, White Owner, Grenada. Side is Mental, Dyes, Bud Fool, and Akiro, Carpenter. Sun Trailer, Effingham, Mattoon, Champaign, Cactus, Chicago. Train on track 4, South Avenue 2.

Welcome aboard the Blues Train here at WFVR-LP in South Royalton, Vermont. Conductor T with you here for the evening ride, the Northbounder. We do want to thank the folks that keep us on track at least most weeks, and they include the Tunbridge Hill Farm, South Royalton Market, Hello over there, Upper Pass Beer Company, the Frankenberg Agency, the White River Partnership, and the Yes We Can Collaborative. Hey, we're going to kick off a series here every week when I'm allowed on the air, every other week, exploring the roots of the blues all the way up to contemporary, starting back in the 1920s. Yeah, you're going to be hearing some music from Tampa Red and Mamie Smith and Bessie Smith and Blind Lemon Jefferson and a whole lot more. Here's something, a little Wikipedia reference to blues back then. Hokum blues got going in the 20s and celebrated both comedic lyrical content and a boisterous farcical performance style. Tampa Red and Georgia Tom's It's Tight Like That is a sly wordplay with the double meaning of being tight with someone, coupled with a more salacious physical familiarity. Yeah, there's a whole lot more here as we jump into the 1920s as our feature on tonight's Blues Train. So settle back, maybe go back to the bar car, get yourself a cold one, and ride along with me.

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in my mailbox, 'cause I can't get no mail. 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
1: Yeah, we try to supply the blues train each week, whether it's Engineer Two Scoops or myself, Conductor T, with good stuff to keep you on board. Hey, we're already more than a quarter of the way through the show. And, of course, that was Elin Jewell naming the members of the band at that time back in 2014, an extended version of Shaken All Over. And I'm thinking that Peter Neary and some other guitarists probably could have picked out those riffs that covered the last 2 or 3 minutes of that live recording. That was a whole lot going on. I did hear Secret Agent Man coming in towards the end. I might have to bookmark that with another blues tune that covers a lot of blues guitarists. Before Elin Jewell, Charlie Patton, we're coming back to her. Charlie Patton from the 20s, that is the decade of the last century that we are focusing on tonight and kicking off more than a century of blues by the decades. Shake It and Break It from Charlie Patton. That is Patton with double T and an O. Blind Blake in there with Third Degree Blues. Wow, he got roughed up when he headed to the cell. And then Catfish Keith. I got 2 or 3 albums from him on Viper Songs. Well, actually, it's on Fishtail Records. And the album is Reefer Hound. We heard Weed Smoker's Dream, Why Don't You Do It Right? And a little bit of background on that from Catfish's liner notes. Let's see. I want to get the right one here. It's a medley of two versions of the same song. The first, which was Weed Smoker's Dream, originally performed in 1936 by Kansas Joe McCoy. And then the Harlem Hamfats recorded it. He rewrote it for Lil Green as Why Don't You Do Right? And Bob D would know this, that Peggy Lee heard it, loved it, and recorded it. And it was a million-selling hit with the Benny Goodman's Orchestra. Wow. Ethel Waters in there from the 20s, probably about 1926, Second-Handed Man. And then Odetta, a little more contemporary. I think she recorded that in maybe about 64, 65. Title cut from an album called Blues Everywhere I Go. And I think that gets us caught up. Hey, back to Elin Jewell really quick. I took down some notes on this. A fairly reputable source, one of the MCs down at the Green Mountain Bluegrass and Roots Festival, told me that Elin Jewell is coming through Northampton, Massachusetts on what will be, in his knowledge, her final tour. So if you're an Elin Jewell fan, that is about the closest. Plymouth, Mass, I don't know how far away that is, but it probably about 2 hours to get down to Northampton. She's going to be playing at the Iron Horse on the 18th and 19th of November. I was happy to present Elin Jewell at the Tunbridge Town Hall a number of years ago, and I've seen her a couple times down at Roots on the River. She is fantastic. If you've never seen her, this could be your last time to catch her live and in concert. All right, we're going to continue on the blues train with our first train song. And since we were kind of rocking it out there with Jerry Miller, and yes, it's been verified he was the original guitarist, dropping back, Carl probably knows this, back to the 60s, psychedelic era, San Francisco. He played with Moby Grape. Right now, we're going to go back maybe late 70s, early 80s, a cover of a well-known blues train song. Here's Foghat. So many roads, so many trains.

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Well, we're halfway through our ride here on the Northbounder, the Blues Train, here at Free Vermont Radio. WFVRLP, South Royalton, music from Africa now, and you can hear music from the Dark Continent every Thursday live from this studio, the Jim Rooney Long Run Studio with Rebecca Began and In My Bones, 1 to 2 p.m. Her rebroadcast is on Monday nights at 7. This is The Panther from Manu Dibango. Well, a couple of versions there of Nobody Knows You When You're Down and Out. Hopefully you're not down and out tonight. A very recent version from Taj and Keb. Yeah, we're on a first-name basis with those guys. Came out last year in 2025. Room on the Porch, the name of the album. And Bessie Smith with one of the original recordings back in the 20s. That is the decade from the last century that we're focusing on tonight here on the Blues Train. Sun House. Yeah, I was talking with my partner about maybe we should air that great film again. Skip James and Sun House, all happening back in 1964. It's called Two Trains Running. Sun House, with the train I've been on, although it has a different name now, the Empire State Express. Blind Lemon Jefferson once again dropping back to the 20s with Mosquito Moan. Yeah, the mosquitoes. Worst mosquito summer I can remember since I've been living here. Anna Popovich, new music. Well, not that new music from her, but 10 years old instead of back in the 20s of the last century with She Was a Doorman. Fog Hat with So Many Roads and So Many Trains. Once again, thanks to Tunbridge Farm, the Yes We Can Collaborative. I got shut out today, but I'm going to get those cans in there the next time around. The Frankenberg Agency, the White River Partnership, the Upper Pass Beer Company, and our good friends, our very first sponsor almost 14 years ago, the South Royalton Market. We have a whole nother hour to go here on the Blues Train. Thanks for joining me. And since I mentioned those underwriters, they indeed have been bringing their greenbacks for a long time. Here's Ethel Waters.